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0: Hi, I'm Peter Anthony Holder, and I would like you to join me for a very eclectic and different kind of radio show. 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

0: Exploring Science in the Sea. Part of the Indian Ocean has been freshening up a bit. Water at its surface is getting less salty, a result of climate change. That could impact everything from the health of fisheries to the severity of winters in Europe. Researchers combed through decades of records of the southeastern Indian Ocean off the coast of Australia. They also looked at changes in global winds and ocean currents over the same period. They found that the ocean's top 600 feet or so has become much less salty since 1960. The change was like adding more than half the water of Lake Tahoe to the region every year. The freshening is driven by changes in winds and ocean currents. More water is being pushed into the region from the Indo-Pacific freshwater pool, a huge area with especially low salinity. And the trend is expected to continue in the years ahead. Currents carry the warmer, lighter fresh water from the Indian Ocean into the Atlantic. It flows past Western Europe, keeping the climate mild. But changes in the amount and location of the fresh water could alter the currents that carry it. The freshwater layer can block water from the deep ocean from reaching the surface. Deeper waters hold more nutrients, which feed the tiny surface organisms that form the base of the marine food web. That could change fisheries and cause other difficulties. So freshening up could be a problem for life both in and around the Indian Ocean, and far beyond. Science in the Sea is a production of the University of Texas Marine Science Institute at Port Aransas, and is available as a weekly podcast at scienceandthesea.org. I'm Holly Brawley.
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15: So how may I help you? Well, clearly to play some cracking tunes from this month in 1979. Are you here? And without further ado, to a song from disco duo Peaches and Herb, written by Dino Fekaris and Fred.

Shake It, Shake It, Shake It, Peaches and Herb and Shake Your Groove Thing. It was the first time the duo had arrived in the charts for 7 years. As expected, it did well on the Billboard Disco chart, landing at number 2 and 5 on the Hot 100 and on the Canadian Singles chart. Less successful elsewhere, 26 in the UK, 13 in Australia and just 10 in New Zealand. Moving to another song that appeared on the charts during May, this is American singer-songwriter Bob Welch. It was the last time he graced the charts. You might remember him from once being a member of Fleetwood Mac.

Bob Welsh and Precious Love. Written by Welsh, it was released from his album Three Hearts. Just the two chart references to go with it, 19 on the Billboard Hot 100 and 37 on the Australian Kent Music Report. Now, here's a singer with a song that was originally a B-side in 1978. It was reworked and re-released as an A-side in 1979 from the album Stateless.

Lovitch and Lucky Number. Lovitch was an American artist born Lily Marlene Premilovich in Detroit. And as you guessed it, it's no Motown song. The backstory to the track is that Lovitch's original band, The Diversions, had broken up in 1976. She told a local radio announcer, Charlie Gillette, she was on the lookout for a new band as a sax player. She handed out a number, but no one called. The song came after Gillette took a personal interest and got Lovitch to record a version of Tommy James and the Shondells' I Think We're Alone Now. Stiff Records liked it and signed her up. Lucky Number was the B-side to I Think We're Alone Now and got a bit of airplay after enterprising DJs flipped the single. The track was re-recorded and put out as the A-side. It peaked in the top 10 generally, 7 in Ireland, 5 in Belgium, 4 in the Netherlands, 3 in the UK and New Zealand and 2 in Australia. Still with American musos, this song was written by Lord Jean, Leif Garrett, Eddie Money and a further credit of R. Taylor. This was the first release from the Eddie Money album, Life for the

0: Eddie Money and Maybe I'm a Fool. The song reached 22 on the Billboard Hot 100 and 28 in Canada. It was also a modest hit in Australia, peaking at 51 on the Kent Music Report. Stay with us now, though. An LRB member gone solo next.
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0: This is LRB lead singer Glenn Shorrock, solo. Every

Glenn Shorrock and his take on the Bobby Darin 1959 classic Dream Lover. At the time of the release, Shorrock was still with LRB, but was clearly restless. 3 years later, he left the band and was replaced by John Farnham. Dream Lover did okay locally, reaching 8 on the Aussie Kent Music Report. Okay, time to spread our wings and present the following from Paul McCartney. This track was released as a non-album single.

Scott and Wigton. Good night tonight. The idea of the song began as an instrumental backing track recorded by McCartney the previous year. The decision was taken to put out a single that would accompany the release of the album Back to the Egg. And in conjunction with Denny Lane, Lawrence Juber, Steve Holly, the song was completed. The video showed the band performing in 1930s music hall costumes. It went gold in America, landing at 5 on the Billboard Hot 100, 5 also in the UK, 2 in Canada, 6 in New Zealand and Australia. Moving to A Stranger in Town, the album that is, and another single released by Bob Seger and the Silver Bullet.

story, the song was developed from a song he'd already written called This Old House. In fact, the chords are the same, just the melody and words were changed. Seger says it was inspired by a scene in the movie The Sting between Robert Redford's character and that played by Demetra Arliss. He says the line from Redford, "You know me, it's 2 a.m. and I don't know nobody," really stuck with him and inspired the song. It made 9 on the Canadian chart, 13 on the Hot 100, 41 in Britain, 12 in New Zealand and 31 in Australia. Now to something completely illogical. This is British band Supertramp and The Logical Song.

Supertramp, and from the Breakfast in America album, The Logical Song. The song was written by the band's Roger Hodgson, who says the basis of the song was his experience as a child being sent away to boarding school for 10 years. It was a winner of the Ivor Novello Award by the British Academy of Composers and Songwriters for Best Song Musically and Lyrically. Rolling Stone magazine called it a small masterpiece, comparing it to the works of Ray Davies. Paul McCartney called it his favourite song for 1979. It made number one in Canada, 6 on the Billboard Hot 100, 7 in the UK, 13 in New Zealand and 16 in Australia. Moving now to an Aussie song written by former Twilight's guitarist and at the time renowned producer and songwriter Terry Britten and recorded by Christy Allen, released by Mushroom Records.

love with Only You. It was the second single from her debut album, Magic Rhythm, and peaked at 20 on the Kent Music Report. Now, back to America and soul and R&B band Rose Royce. This was probably their gentlest song, written by Miles Gregory. It was their second single from the Strikes Again album. It reached 2 on the UK chart, 32 on the Hot 100, 41 in Canada, 2 in New Zealand, and 10 in Australia.

0: Rose Royce and I Don't Live Here Anymore. Music critic Frederick Douglass from the Baltimore Sun said that with their soul ballad Love Don't Live Here Anymore, Rose Royce is poised to take their place in the music landscape as the greatest soul group ever. Back in a moment with a Canadian critic.
1: The 70s from Go to Woe.
0: And just like that, we're north of the border. In fact, way north of the border, out Nova Scotia way, with this from Anne Murray.

Although just 12 on the Hot 100 and 58 on the UK singles, 39 in Australia. Turning to a song now written by Bernard Edwards and Nile Rodgers for Sister Sledge. The band has been placed at 66 on the Billboard magazine's 100 greatest girl groups of all time. And the song was released from the album We Are Family. There's been some disagreement between the group and the writers over the creme de la creme lyric in the song, which Sister Sledge said made them seem like losers.

Sister Sledge and He's the Greatest Dancer. The songwriter said the song was about something Sister Sledge had no knowledge of, discos, which they said the girls had never been in. Now let's take you back to 1966 and a song written by Isaac Hayes and David Porter. It was originally sung by Carla Thomas, but later by the UK's Diane Ferris, later Aquaturbia, and finally by Rachel Sleep.

F-E-A-B-Y from Rachel Sweet. This version did modestly, peaking at 35 on the UK Singles Chart and 30 on the Australian Kent Music Report. Now, finally this week, a song from the Donna Summer Bad Girls album. It was produced by Giorgio Moroder and Peter Ballott and moved it from disco to rock. Billboard said Hot Stuff had a strong R&B soulish feel along with a fiery vocal performance from Summer. Cash Fox said the song has an exciting newness to its rock disco sound with power guitar chording, interesting synthesizer lines and unusual Summer vocals. The song won Summer the Grammy Award for Best Female Rock Vocal Performance in the inaugural year the award was given out. In 2010, the song was ranked at 104 on Rolling Stone's list of the 500 greatest songs of all time. It went platinum in America and Canada, gold in Italy and silver in the UK, and ranked number one on the following charts: Australia, Canada, Japan, Switzerland and the Hot 100. It made top 20 everywhere else, including 11 in Britain and 7 in New Zealand. Take

0: Summer and Hoxton. The song was co-opted for an Australian meat pie commercial series for 4 and 20 pies.
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0: Marsha Hines claims something's missing. Boney M is in a holiday mood. Sky Hooks cross the Murray. And Ricky Lee Jones dishes the dirt on a friend.
1: The 70s Go to O is produced in the studios of Artie's Audio Services. The program is produced in association with The Book, Top 40 Research by Jim Barnes and Stephen Skeynes. And For the Record, Australian Pop Culture, 1964 to 2017. Written by Steve Woods. Tim Stackpole speaking.

can't wait until I roll up. That's somebody that you know of. I'ma buy that bitch right there. Pokemon record in me cola. I'ma do with a hola. Get a 3 years colder. I could've scripted this shit right here, cause it always sounded better when I wrote it. Little less bogus, little less me being broadcast. Little more how I was supposed to. Little bit late, still better than never. With a little less mom, so you get a job, grow up. Know what?

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5: Hey there, hi there, ho there! Peter Anthony Holder here with you, and yes, this is indeed another edition of the Stuff File program, number 0886. And coming up on this edition of the Stuff File program, you'll meet Professor Daniel Bloomstein. He and his team studied marmots, and they have created an OnlyFans page called Only Marms.
6: Not only are we sharing cute videos of marmots, but people are learning about marmots, and people are learning about long-term research. So I like to say this isn't a song about Alice, referring to the song Alice's Restaurant. This is a story about the destruction of higher education and the research that made the United States rich and leaders in education and research. The knowledge that it takes to commercialize an idea or apply an idea is sort of the iceberg above the water. But all that basic research that leads to that is under the water.
5: Matt Hughes is the author of the thriller One More Kill.
7: My guy is running a travel agency. He describes himself as a dead man walking. He's just getting up each day and walking around like the old Ian Tyson song. And then something happens. A blood doctor, a specialist, tries to get him to kill somebody for him. Does get him to kill somebody, a drug lord. And then he wants him to kill this woman, this a nasty woman. Turns out it's actually the doctor's way of getting rid of his wife, who has all the money, and he doesn't measure up with her anymore.
5: Dog trainer Kathleen Troy, author of Dear Dylan's Dog Squad, is back with Canine Conversations with Kathleen. This time, she talks about dogs being addicted to dog toys. And what, if anything, do you do about it?
8: I just don't think that you should do anything about it. It gives some comfort. It gives some joy. You think about, first of all, what is this toy that they're addicted to? It gives them comfort. You might have a dog that gets frightened during thunderstorms. Well, you can give him this favorite toy to comfort him. But let's say that your dog has surgery. You give him the favorite toy. Maybe this is August and summer's over. Kids are going back to school. A dog's job is done to play with their family members. And so now they have a toy to give them comfort.
5: And there's lots and lots of Stuff File news, dad joke theater, Sir Dudley's Poetry Corner, a morning shower thought, and of course, an idiot of the day. The guest Slater, the person who told you this was show number 0886,

0: Was Alan R. Warren, a best-selling true crime author, with his latest book, Cults, The Interviews, Volume 9. He was on show number 0880, so you can go back and listen to that interview. Thank you very much, Alan, for doing the slate on this edition of the Stuff File program, a show that is listener-supported, fan-funded radio that depends on you for our success. 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Well, let's get right to the stuff. A British man has been sentenced to 4 years and 3 months in prison after staging a fake brake failure on a motorway to avoid car payments. 33-year-old Nathan Owen called emergency services in March of 2024, claiming his electric Jaguar I-Pace wouldn't stop.
1: The new I-Pace has the DNA of a Jaguar, so naturally, it offers an exhilarating ride.
0: Police used their vehicles to halt him during a chase reaching 125 miles per hour, with Owen colliding into police cars more than 30 times.
1: I-Pace uses a state-of-the-art 90 kilowatt-hour battery, enabling sustained periods at maximum power. The battery's position provides the vehicle with a low center of gravity and near-perfect weight distribution.
0: Vehicle data revealed the car had been stationary 30 seconds before his call and that he never touched the brakes.
1: And with push-button simplicity and no gear changes, you can focus on the sheer thrill of the drive.
0: Investigators found Owen was in debt and had contacted his car finance company minutes earlier after being denied additional borrowing.
1: At higher speeds, the suspension system lowers itself to reduce drag, creating less demand on the battery, allowing you to travel further on a single charge.
0: Meanwhile, Jaguar Land Rover spent roughly $67 million combating resulting bad publicity. Owen's own defense attorney called the scheme frighteningly stupid. Owen also sold his fabricated story to tabloids for approximately $1,100.
1: An integral link rear suspension optimizes agility and responsiveness, delivering a drive that is unmistakably Jaguar.
0: Well, with 4 years in prison, I guess he no longer has a use for a car. By the way, in all that tech speak about the Jaguar I-Pace, I didn't hear anything about brakes.
1: The all-new Jaguar I-Pace. Electrifying performance.
0: A 69-year-old Wisconsin man skipped the car keys and flew a helicopter to his local Cabela's because the drive was simply too long. Washington County Sheriff's deputies responded the night of August the 1st to an unusual parking complaint at the Richfield store. A helicopter had touched down in the lot. The pilot from Rosendale flew roughly 50 miles, a trip that would have taken nearly an hour by car. Authorities issued no citations as the pilot was properly licensed, landed safely, and met all FAA requirements. The sheriff's office joked on Facebook that it was just a unique way to make a shopping trip to avoid all the roundabouts in front of Cabela's. Cabela's, by the way, specializes in outdoor recreation items. You know, this kind of thing is going to be commonplace when we have flying cars. Which reminds me, when the Jetsons went on the air back in 1962, the show was set 100 years into the future, and George Jetson was 40 years old, which means he was born in 2022, and he's now 4 years old, which also means flying cars can't be that far off. And finally, in this section of Stuff File News, before we get to our first guest here in this edition of the Stuff File program with me, Peter Anthony Holder, a Vermont musical director allegedly sabotaged his own production to avoid dealing with cast drama. Essex police say 26-year-old Kenneth Grenier used a texting app to send threatening messages to himself and other cast and crew members of a local Rocky Horror Picture Show staging in April.
2: It's just a jump to the left.
0: Some messages read, "Patrick and Kenny need to go. They are weak human beings." The threats prompted the Essex County Players to cancel the production after 12 weeks of rehearsals and just days before the scheduled April 17th opening. Investigators traced the messages to an IP address at Grenier's home. He allegedly admitted to fabricating the threats to exit the show. Grenier now faces a misdemeanor charge of filing false reports to law enforcement.
2: With your hands on your hip.
0: Yeah, he's going to find himself in a time warp. Anyway, let's get to our first guest here in this edition of the Stuff File program, shall we? Regular listeners to the Stuff File program, you know that I search high and low for items for the Stuff File news. But every once in a while, it's not just reading the story. Sometimes we have to do a little deeper dive. This is one of those stories. Researchers studying marmots in Colorado are compensating for the loss of federal funding by showing off the animals on OnlyFans. Daniel Blumstein is a professor in the Department of Ecology and Evolutionary Biology at the University of California, Los Angeles. He and his team created the OnlyFans page called Only Marms. Daniel joins us from California via Riverside.com. Hi, Daniel.
3: Thanks for having me.
0: Thanks for being on the program with us. When did this idea come up?
3: You know, we've been running this project for 60, this is our 65th year. It started in 1962. It's the second longest study of individually marked mammals in the world. Jane Goodall, who many of you may have heard of, started studying chimpanzees in Tanzania in 1960. I'm always obsessing, and we're always trying to get funds to keep this thing supported. I co-direct it now with a colleague at the University of Ottawa, Julian Martin, and Julian was out, and we're, you know, talking about grants and proposals, and we've been really having problems getting funded. It's sort of a trifecta, though, because not only are we having problems getting funded, the Rocky Mountain Biological Lab, where we work, has an incredible education program for college students, and that's been funded for over 30 years by federal grants, and we're get up for a renewal for that, and we have no idea if we're going to get it. We almost didn't get it last time, and this gets students into doing primary research, and we get 1 to 3 students out of that program every year that help us keep this program going. And on top of that, at UCLA, the federal government's going after universities, and particularly UCLA. Universities in the United States are reducing the number of grad students that are being admitted, and our department lost a third of our TA-ship support, our support that we use to support graduate students, and we're enrolling fewer graduate students with departmental support. So I'm, you know, mulling over all of this. My wife and I had just seen the Apple TV show Margo's Got Money Troubles, and which is about a young woman who gets pregnant and with her father runs an OnlyFans account to support her baby. And I am in the field looking at marmots and, you know, a lot of waiting, a lot of mulling. And normally I'm thinking about fun projects and things like that, but I'm really obsessed about the financial challenges we're facing. And I, you know, was saying, you know, marmots have money troubles. So I go back to the lab and I say, I think we should start an OnlyFans account to raise money and awareness about what's going on. And Emily, one of my students, jumps out and says, yes. And Katie, one of my other graduate students, is like, oh. And then Emily is like, only marms. And everyone cracks up. And I'm like, let's do it. And we talked about, you know, we're not sexualizing the marmots here. It's G-rated content. We want to celebrate the marmots. We want to share cool stuff we're seeing. And we're seeing more because Emily is involved, and we're involved in a project where we're putting game cameras outside marmot burrows, and we're seeing things we don't usually see up close and personal. And these are cool videos. Let's share them as a science communication thing, see if we can make some money. So Emily logged into OnlyFans, and we're looking at this, and basically signs me up and says, okay, your turn to put in your social security number and banking details. And I look at her, and I go back to my cabin, and I think about this a bit more, and I put in those details and age verified myself with my driver's license. And the next day I was told I was turned down by OnlyFans because I don't apparently look like a marmot, and everyone has to be age verified. And I sort of laughed and said, well, that's a problem because, you know, ultimately marmots don't have licenses, and all of ours are minors. All of them are under 16 years, which is the maximum age we've had a marmot live in our study site. And so I wrote back the next day, or I waited a few days, and I wrote back and I said, you know, we're doing this for support marmot research, and this is a, you know, a challenge we're facing, and it's sort of a new way to make money, and, you know, would you consider letting us post content? And they wrote back and said, you're approved. So we started posting content, and here we are today.
0: How long did you have to go through that process where you were originally denied, that you had to state your case and say, no, we're doing this for marmots? And what was their answer finally for a yes?
3: Well, I mean, most of the time was me mulling over, do I really want to do this? As soon as I, you know, wrote the letter, the next day I got a response saying, you're approved.
0: One of the things that, got my attention is the fact that this was happening on OnlyFans with only marms. Have you, in addition to any funding that you may have garnered through this process, certain notoriety, certain publicity that you didn't anticipate?
3: Yeah, this has been gone viral, and you know, it's great from a science communication perspective, because not only are we sharing cute videos of marmots, but people are learning about marmots, and people are learning about long-term research. So I like to say this isn't a song about Alice, referring to the song Alice's Restaurant. This is a story about, you know, the destruction of higher education and the research that made the United States rich and leaders in education and research. The knowledge that it takes to commercialize an idea or apply an idea is sort of the iceberg above the water. But all that basic research that leads to that is under the water. And most of what we're doing is basic research. And the current administration is doing a pretty good job of trying to allocate money from basic research to other things and really destroying environmental research. That's really sad. Some of the notoriety is really interesting. I mean, so first of all, people are incredibly generous, incredibly creative, and really funny if you start reading some of these Reddit comments. But people created a meme coin called Dollar Only Marms. And the meme coin, and they contacted Julian and me and said, please claim the transaction wallet. We want it. We're creating this for good. We're creating this so that you can get money from trades. And we are. We've gotten, I think, over $50,000 already from people trading this Only Marms meme coin. That's super creative. And they sort of view this as a meme coin for good, which is a new thing. I mean, whoever thought meme coins would be used for supporting research?
0: I don't want to talk dollars because that's kind of rude, but you lost the federal funding. Is this making up for it? And if so, at what level, either below or above what your federal funding was?
3: Well, no, the federal government has provided, you know, incredibly generous and essential support in the past for our project. We're not making up with that with OnlyFans. The part of the reason I went to OnlyFans was because UCLA would not take small donations in support of a project. They've solved that problem. This is a problem I've been facing for years. They've solved that problem and made it really easy to get donations. So people are donating directly to UCLA and paying only 6.5% overhead, which is great. OnlyFans takes 20%, but unfortunately, I tried to convince OnlyFans to transfer the money directly to UCLA so I wouldn't have to pay taxes on this, but unfortunately, this is coming through me, and I've got to talk to accountants and figure out how I don't have to pay taxes on it. But other people have started other fundraisers. There's a groundswell fundraiser right now that's being matched. The meme coin community is supporting this through these transaction trade fees. So I don't know. We'll see where we are. But again, people are generous and excited, and I'm really impressed with how the community is coming together, you know, for all of this.
0: So you're not reaching the federal funding budget, but are you at least getting by with what you are currently getting?
3: The thing that I lose sleep over is how I'm going to support graduate students in the future now that I have to buy them into my department. And that's $75,000 to $100,000 a year, and we're developing a war chest that will be able to be used for that. We've always been scrappy. We've always been gritty. We've always come up with finances from all sorts of places, and we're continuing to do that. The federal funding has been a very important piece of that puzzle.
0: I'm in Canada. What kind of reaction are you getting internationally because of the OnlyFans, Only Marms page?
3: You know, I talked with folks in CBC. I was just with BBC this morning. I CNN International. I mean, it's all over the world. There's a historical interview in Der Spiegel, the German news magazine, that's like, Professor Blumstein, why are you, you know, posting images to OnlyFans? You know, so, I mean, people are having fun with this, but I think it's also raising awareness of some of the damage that's being done by our current administration to science and knowledge generation in general.
0: How brilliant is Emily, who came up with this idea?
3: Well, I sort of pitched the idea. She came up with the Only Marms. She's doing a lot of the heavy lifting on posting the videos, and she's sort of scrolling through the videos, and then we're both thanking people for this. Emily is brilliant. Emily is also really funny. So it's good to work with a team. And Emily and Katie, another graduate student in my lab, are running our Fat Marmot Week competition right now. And you can go to our Instagram and follow Fat Marmot Week, which will be very good fun and is good fun, celebrating hibernation, body positivity, and teaching people about marmots.
0: Is part of the lore of this the fact that it is funny?
3: I don't know. You tell me. I mean, we're going to laugh while the ship's going down. And I have a great group of people that work really hard in the field and work really hard in the lab. And we love what we do. We think we're doing something meaningful. And we're very sad about the predicament we're in, but we're going to have fun in the process, and we're going to do our best to share the knowledge we create with the public.
0: Is this something that can be a platform for other colleges and other departments that are having a loss of federal funding by doing this in a humorous way? And in other words, are you spearheading what could be something that happens for other universities?
3: I'm hoping that this raises awareness about the value of long-term research, whether it's our research or other ecological research. It's only with long-term studies that you get the long view, that you can understand how organisms respond to a changing environment, which we're facing now. It's only through long-term studies that you build up the depth of knowledge that allow people to come in and ask more focused questions. I don't know if OnlyFans is necessarily going to be the best way of raising money for these sorts of projects. It's certainly raising interest, and we're going to continue posting videos in the foreseeable future on OnlyFans and have fun with this. But, you know, the best way is for the federal government to support things. Maybe the second best way is to develop commercial sponsorships. Maybe the third best way is to have direct donations. I'm hoping at some point in the future we'll be able to compete successfully for federal funds, and the sorts of long-term research will be societally valued in the United States and will be supported.
0: And on that note, I couldn't say it better than you. So congratulations on what you have done so far, and hopefully you will get the return to funding in the future. In the meantime, this has been a great idea. Daniel, thank you very, very much for taking the time to be on the program with us.
3: Thank you for having me.
0: Professor Daniel Blumstein from the Department of Ecology and Evolutionary Biology at the University of California, Los Angeles. You can go to our website at thestufffile.com, check out the show number for this program, which is show number 0886, and you'll find the link to Daniel's site, plus you'll also find the link to their Instagram page where you can check out the marmots yourself. 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
0: In my heart, I'm standing for Canada. 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
5: 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It's a different kind of show. It's like a brown pair of shoes in a world of tuxedos. Here's Peter Anthony Holder.
0: And still to come in the program, we will talk to Matt Hughes, the author of One More Kill. Plus, we have dog trainer Kathleen Troy back on the show with us to talk about dogs addicted to toys. We also have a Sir Dudley's Poetry Corner, a morning shower thought, and of course, an idiot of the day. But right now, I've got much more in Stuff All News right here, right now. A Colombian movie theater was evacuated mid-screening after an overwhelming foul smell filled the room. The incident occurred at Cine Colombia inside the Plaza Boca Grande shopping mall in Cartagena during a showing of Spider-Man Brand New Day. Video footage captured theatergoers flooding the lobby, including one patron dressed in a full Spider-Man costume. Witnesses described the odor as smelling strongly of flatulence. The exact cause remains unconfirmed. Theories suggest either a patron with a medical condition releasing an unusually large amount of gas, or someone detonating a stink bomb, a prank device designed to mimic the smell of flatulence. Yeah, I'm guessing it's the latter. Neither Cine Colombia nor local authorities have issued an official statement regarding the incident. Could this be a case for Spider-Man?
6: You find Spider-Man!
0: A decorative Civil War relic sitting on a Texas man's desk for years turned out to be a fully functional bomb. Steve Martin's son had found the 20-pound shell while fishing along the Guadalupe River, and the family assumed it was a harmless replica. Visitors frequently picked it up and handled it. A truck driver with military experience eventually raised concerns, prompting Martin to contact the county sheriff's office. An Air Force explosive ordnance team confirmed that it was a live Parrot round, a type of artillery shell used by Union forces. The shell was safely detonated at Camp Bullis, which is over 50 miles away. Said Martin, "I thought it was really some sort of dummy. Now I'm thinking this thing is making a dummy out of me." Wow, this thing has been on his desk for years. He really should buy a lotto ticket. A former Comcast retail employee is suing the company after allegedly witnessing a humiliating workplace punishment ritual. David Figueroa claims managers at a Plainville, Connecticut Xfinity store tied low-performing employees to a chair and hit them with cream pies while co-workers watched and cameras rolled. A back-office whiteboard allegedly tracked sales using emojis, marking underperformers with a pie-covered unhappy face. Figueroa, hired in February as a retail sales consultant, reported concerns to a regional manager but received no response. He quit within a month, citing a hostile and violent work environment. Comcast denied the allegations. stating the company has zero tolerance for harassment, humiliation, or any behavior that compromises a respectful and safe workplace. Yeah, but apparently several people have the video. Comcast has previously paid over $7.2 million in employment discrimination penalties. Well, that's probably going to go up. And that's probably another reason why I don't like pies. And finally, in this section of Stuff File News, before we get to our next guest here in this edition of the Stuff File program with me, Peter Anthony Holder, a Lexington, Kentucky woman is facing charges allegedly pulling an AR-15-style rifle on a fast food employee following a drive-through dispute. 33-year-old Nada Roman reportedly grew angry over wait times at the KFC in May. After exchanging words with staff, Roman drove to the parking lot, opened her trunk, retrieved the rifle, and pointed it at an employee before fleeing. Police used KFC security footage to identify her vehicle, then confirmed her identity through body camera footage from prior traffic stops and a positive photo lineup identification by the employee. Roman now faces one count of first-degree wanton endangerment. So, she didn't think that there were cameras at a KFC drive-thru. I guess she really hasn't been paying attention to the commercials.
7: We see you, eating in your car, parked in your car, sitting in someone else's car. So here's a little hint. It's called the KFC drive-thru.
0: Yep. Big Colonel's watching you. And now, this.
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9: A young man named Michael Francis, who lived for those mystical trances. He stared at a wall and didn't move at all, ignoring the neighbors' side glances.
0: And let's get to our next guest here in this edition of the Stuff File program, shall we? Matt Hughes has written 24 published novels from crime fiction to fantasy to space opera. His latest novel is called One More Kill, a suspense that originally grew out of a short story. Matt joins us from British Columbia via Riverside.com. Hi, Matt.
10: Howdy.
0: Thanks for being on the program with us. As I said in the introduction, that it grew out of a short story. I often ask authors, how do you decide whether a short story is just that, or a novella, or a novel?
10: Well, in my case, it's based on the character. If the character's sufficiently interesting, the lead character, then you can build a novel around him or her, which with the short story, maybe you can't. Maybe the short story is just a little snippet out of that character's life, and it's not worth pushing it farther. In this case, the story I wrote almost 30 years ago now won me the Crime Writers of Canada Award for Best Short Story of the Year, so it had some things going for it. Then, like 20 years later, I said, gee, what am I going to do this week? And I remembered the character and the situation, and I thought, I can make a novel out of that. And I sat down, spent about 3 months, and made the novel. I sold it to a British small press, PS Publishing, highly renowned publishers of genre fiction. This is going to sound dumb, but it is dumb. I kept back the ebook rights for Canada and the U.S., but then I never actually made the ebook and put it up on Amazon and Kobo and so on. I guess I was doing a lot of science fiction, and this was a holdover from my days as a crime writer, and I guess it slipped between the cracks of my brain. And so last month I finally got around to it and put the thing up.
0: Is the original short story just an expanded novel or an expansion of the short story in novel form, or is it a different story?
10: It's the same story because the story comes out of the character. You know, you change the character, you change the story. I can even point you to an example of this. I used to, when I was teaching genre fiction to students, I would say, the character makes the story, and if you change it, it makes a difference. And I used to say, take a famous story you know, everybody knows, and change the point of view character in it. The example I always used to give is Rumpelstiltskin. you know, which has about five characters in it. A year or so ago, I thought, why don't I do that? And so I rewrote Rumpelstiltskin from the point of view of Rumpelstiltskin, and it ran in Lightspeed magazine as a story called What's in a Name, which, you know, is kind of an obvious title. And it is, in fact, an entirely different story. And if people out there are listening to me because they want to be, or they are, genre fiction writers, I suggest they go and look that one up. It's only 1,000 words. And see what I'm talking about, that if you change the character, even though all the plot is the same, the story means something different because it's happening to a different person, different character.
0: On a bigger picture, it's sort of like The Wizard of Oz versus Wicked.
10: Okay, I have not seen Wicked. I know The Wizard of Oz pretty well.
0: Wicked, both the Broadway play and now the movies, is from the Wicked Witch of the West's perspective.
10: Yeah, okay, well, that would do it. I mean, anything you took, if you took the gunfight at OK Corral from the standpoint of the Clantons, it was an entirely different situation, and it had a whole lot of different meaning for them than it did for Wyatt Earp and his brothers. It really comes right down to it, and I always hammer that point out when I'm talking to people about how to do this stuff. Your character makes the story.
0: So tell us about One More Kill. What's the story about?
10: So you got this guy, and he grew up kind of rough and poor. He was an orphan. As soon as he could, he joined the U.S. military. It's an American-set story. He showed some promise. He was smart, intensely well-focused. So they put him into ranger school, and he became a ranger. And then he made his way up the ranks until he was a major. He was happy. He was in a situation that suited him perfectly. He was not a normal kind of person. He would have scored a little high on the psychopathy scale, but he was intelligent and controlled. He wasn't impulsive the way most psychopaths are, which is why you can see them in jails all over the place. And everything was going cool. He'd done more than 20 years and figured that he would do 30 and then retire. And then he got a kind of low-grade leukemia. And it's the special kind where it doesn't really cause you any problem at all for years and years and years, and then one day it hits you hard, and within weeks you're dead. But when he went for his medical exam, they said, oh, leukemia, you're out. And they discharged him on a medical discharge, which left him with no real core to his life anymore. An old buddy of his had a travel agency in New York, and he sold it to him and went off to play golf in Florida. And so my guy is running a travel agency, and he describes himself as a dead man walking. He's just getting up each day and walking around like the old Ian Tyson song. And then something happens. A blood doctor, a specialist, tries to get him to kill somebody for him. In fact, does get him to kill somebody, a bad guy, a drug lord. And then he wants him to kill this woman, he says, is a nasty woman. And turns out it's actually the doctor's way of getting rid of his wife, who has all the money, and he doesn't measure up with her anymore. And that was the story. And, of course, my hero turns the tables on the doctor. But then I thought, okay, so I took this guy, and I had him in a terrible situation, and I gave him an out. Would he continue to take that out? Because it isn't that he enjoys killing people, it's that he enjoys using his skills to plot and plan operations and carry them out successfully, which is what he does now for the rest of the book. He looks for people who have done terrible harm and got away with it, and then he goes and kills them quietly and effectively and gets away with it. And then, of course, things have to complicate, so there's a rather smart New York City detective who takes an interest in him, more like a hobby than investigating a crime. And there's an old guy from his past, a Contra from Nicaragua, sort of finds out what he's doing and then wants to force him to go and kill other people to meet the Contra guy's agenda. So those are problems he has to solve, and he does. And also, he falls in love, now that he has a life again, with the widow of an old friend. And so the story moves to the normal, you know, climax where the problem has got to be solved and it's up to him to solve it. Because, again, you know, characters have to solve their own problems in stories like this. They can't just have fate do it for them. And so it has a happy ending, within reason.
0: Well, one of the things that I've seen in your bio is the fact that you have success in many other countries, in the U.S., Canada, U.K., France, and Italy. Do you get a reaction from fans from your books, and is it different based on the country that they're in?
10: Well, about 90% of my readers are American, so I'm really going for the American feel to a lot of my, although it has Canadian overtones, can't help them. I don't see any

0: kickback from the British and Australian Canadian readers. They seem to enjoy it. But, you know, anybody who's reading genre fiction is finding an awful lot of titles that come out of American authors. So reading something written in the American style, you know, like the American spelling and all that kind of thing, it's not a barrier. And for France and Italy, well, I've only sold one book each to them, or two to France, and they didn't click, so what the hey.
1: Well, congratulations on the book. It's called One More Kill. Matt, thank you very, very much for taking the time to be on the program with us.
0: It's been a great pleasure.
1: Matt Hughes, author of One More Kill. 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
7: The Stuff File program presents dog trainer Kathleen Troy, author of Dear Dylan's Dog Squad, with another edition of Canine Conversations with Kathleen.
1: Kathleen, I came across an article recently about some dogs having addiction-like behavior to their favorite toy. I've never heard something like this. Have you?
8: Absolutely. And I've experienced it with my own dogs as well.
1: Is there a particular type of dog that leads to this behavior?
8: I don't think so. I think initially this is born from just being a dog, in that times of old, when they were on their own roaming around this world, they needed to hoard things that were valuable and guard things that were valuable and keep them close by for safety. So I think maybe that's originally where it stems from. But I think just modernly, it's something that they like to do. It's something that gives them comfort, you know, such as maybe your favorite holy t-shirt or your radio bathrobe. You just like it. You just like it.
1: Okay, so if you have a dog that is having an addiction-like behavior to their favorite toy, can you do anything about it, or do you just have to live with it?
8: You know, I just don't think that you should do anything about it. It gives them comfort. It gives them joy. You know, you think about, first of all, what is this toy that they're addicted to? Maybe it's a soft, plushy toy. Well, probably feels good. It feels good to chew on, to sleep with. It gives them comfort. And there's nothing wrong with that. There's nothing wrong with that at all. And actually, you can work it to your advantage, because you might have a dog that gets frightened during thunderstorms. Well, you can give him this favorite toy, you know, to comfort him. Or let's say that your dog has surgery. You give him the favorite toy. Or maybe this is August and summer's over. Kids are going back to school. A dog's job is done, to play with their family members. You know, they're off to school. And so now they have a toy to give them comfort. So you can actually work it to your advantage. So I don't think it's a bad thing.
1: Okay, but addiction is a problem that can go into withdrawals. So what if you take your favorite toy away from the dog just simply to clean it? I would have a problem that can go into withdrawal.

0: to the pile of laundry that I was washing, and I didn't notice it. So it went to the washer, it went to the dryer, and when I pulled it out of the dryer with the other things, it fell on the floor, and my dog pounced on it, and then he looked up at me with the most bewildered look in his eyes, like, why? Why did you do this to my toy? And, you know, I think you have to think about this too, is that scent is like crack to dogs. It really is. It means so much to them. So here was his favorite toy. It had all this buildup of scents and experiences and was just the right part of cuddly. And now it was different. It was different. And he wasn't heartbroken, but I remember he just took the toy and just walked away. And it was so sad. It was just so sad to see him do it. And he licked it a couple times and played with it a couple times. And he still kept it close after that, but it just wasn't the same.
1: Did you ever wash that thing again?
0: Oh, no. Oh, no. And, you know, again, this is harmless. It's a harmless addiction on their part. It's not as if they're digging in the backyard or chewing up the postal carrier or doing awful things like that. They've just got something that they love and they want to bring with them. And there's nothing wrong with that. You know, and you know, if you are the type to take your dog on road trips, you know, you pack the leash, you pack the water bowl, pack the favorite toy, put it in the little carrier bed that you have for your dog, and it will give him comfort, you know, during the trip.
1: If you forget to pack your favorite toy for the dog, do they have any kind of anxiety once they get back? It's like, you weren't with me, now you're done?
0: No, not that I've ever experienced. Usually it's more of a bounding over and happily attacking the toy and snuffling it and more like greeting an old friend. So I don't think once they are attached to a toy that they ever really get over it. You know, they ever really lose interest. They really love that toy. I mean, I meet dog owners and often when they explain how they interpret what their dogs are doing or feeling, I often think this is projecting your feelings onto the dog. But when it comes to toys, I think there's something there and that humans see just what it means to the dog to have this special something. And you can liken it to think about something in your life that you just love and for no particular reason. You know, maybe it's a certain memory. Maybe you just like it. Maybe you got it at a point in your life where you were very happy or you're very low and it gave you comfort, but you just like it. And dogs can experience that with their toys as well. So let them have it. Let them have their fun.
1: Well, as I said in the introduction, I came across an article recently that had a study. And some of the things that were mentioned in the study, some dogs love their favorite toys so much that they prioritize playing with them over food, rest, and interaction with their owners, according to the new research. Also, the owners of nearly 1,700 dogs took part in the study and were asked to score their pets based on how strongly they agreed with statements including, my dog is a ball junkie, and shepherds, terriers, and retrievers, those breeds were most likely to show addiction-like behaviors toward their favorite toys, including distress when they're taken away. Do you agree with any of that?
0: Some of that. Yeah, I think the breeds that you mentioned, they have been known in history and just currently as far as jobs for these dogs to be retriever type dogs, you know, to chase things and go after things. You mentioned German Shepherds, and I owned a German Shepherd for 13 wonderful years. And it's their job to go get. And so they like anything that they can go get. And balls are the easiest things. You know, you can throw sticks, but those aren't good for your dogs. They splinter and things like that. So it's natural that they do gravitate towards those type of objects. As far as preferring the toy over food or things like that.

0: You can, you know, maybe make it a situation where you give them a treat and then give them the toy. Give them the food and then give them the toy. As long as they know the toy is coming up, there's not going to be any separation anxiety as such. But if you just withhold it, they're going to be wondering, where's my toy? Where's my toy? Where's my toy? And what happened to it? They don't understand what your motivation is. All they understand is they don't have their toy. And that's something that means a lot to them. You know, think about athletes who have maybe a lucky coin that they put in their pocket or something to that effect. And without it, they can't play that game, or they can't be part of a golf tournament, or they can't compete, or something like that. Do they still have the same power, the ability to do it? Of course they do, but they don't have the confidence. So, you know, dogs is kind of the same way, but all they know is they don't have that item. They don't understand they're going to get it back in the future, because that's what you have control over. They don't. And so is that unknown that is very detrimental, I think, more than just separating them from the toy or the item.
1: One last question. There are some children who get way too many toys. I have also seen dogs that get way, way too many toys. Is there a cutoff as to when too many toys is correct for the dog?
0: But I think that's the owners again. They see something and their thing is, oh, this is so cute. And so they get it. And their dog really doesn't need it and maybe not really want it. What I would suggest though, and I'm going to speak from experience with this too. Dylan, my Cocker Spaniel, loved toys that, they were actually meant for children who are learning to crawl. So this toy, you would put it on the ground and you would touch it and it would kind of, you know, shimmy along. And Dylan just thought that was the most wonderful thing ever. Well, I realized that he thought it was a wonderful thing. And I also realized that toys break. So what I did was I went and I bought duplicates of it and I just kept it. So when that, on that awful but predictable day, the toy broke, I just replaced it with one just like it. And he was happy all over again. And there he was. So yes, I mean, keep the toys to a minimum. If you find your dog is not playing with a toy, then donate it to your local Petco, PetSmart, local animal shelter. They are always looking for toys for their pets.
1: What about toys that squeak?
0: Dogs love that. They love make noise and they love the power of being able to make that toy do something. Again, a dog's world is very small and humans control it significantly. You know, humans tell them when they're going to get up, when they're going to sleep, when they're going to eat, when they're going to go outside. And here they have something that's all theirs and they can make it squeak. Isn't that great? Especially when maybe this is a dog that tends to bark a lot and the owner is always saying, no. Well, now the dog can sit there with a toy and make a squeak. It's joy to its ear. It may not be for the owners, but it makes the dog very happy.
1: And you on this show make me very happy. So thank you, Kathleen, once again for being a guest on the program again.
0: My pleasure. Thank you.
1: Dog trainer Kathleen Troy, author of Dear Dylan's Dog Squad. She's also the author of the YA detective mysteries entitled Never Believe a Lie Twice and Never Believe a Con Artist Twice. You can go to our website at thestuffall.com, check out the show number for this program, which is show number 0886, and you'll find the link to Kathleen's site, plus links to either Amazon.com or Amazon.ca, where you can order her books directly. You're listening to The Stuff File program with me, Peter Anthony Holder. And we do have an idiot of the day coming your way in just a matter of moments, but I've got one more Stuff File news story to share with you right here, right now. A New Jersey police officer was dressed as a shrub to catch drivers using handheld phones during a 6-hour roadside operation. The Dunellen Police Department deployed an officer in a camo ghillie suit who who used binoculars to spot violations and radioed in offenders to waiting colleagues. The undercover operation resulted in 74 citations for distracted driving. Authorities chose the location specifically due to heavy downtown traffic and a high pedestrian presence. New Jersey law prohibits handheld device use while driving, with first-time offenders facing fines between $200 and $400. The department framed the operation as a public safety initiative, stating that text or notification can wait. Keep your eyes on the road, not your screen. Well, if drivers were paying attention in the first place, they might have noticed a shrub using binoculars. And boys and girls, it's that moment you've all been waiting for. It's time now for the Idiot of the Day.
2: And now it's time for the Strange Things Adults Do. This stuff represents the Idiot of the Day.
1: Police responded to a report of a burglary in Boca Raton, Florida, where the victim said someone had broken into their car and stole cash, equipment, a wallet with several credit cards, and a U.S. Secret Service badge and ID. Investigators followed a lead when the victim's credit card was used to try to purchase a PlayStation. The purchase was declined, but detectives were able to review security camera footage to identify two men entering the store around the same time of the purchase. One of those men looked like the same man caught on camera at the burglary, which led police to arrest 20-year-old Jawan Gillette. Just to help confirm the identification, they also correlated Gillette's location using the GPS data obtained from his ankle monitor. This is also dangerously close to screaming into a pillow territory. But details on why he had an ankle monitor were not reported. It might seem like a broken record, but apparently I have to say it. As with previous times, I have asked, why? Oh, why would you commit multiple crimes when you're wearing an ankle monitor? One reason, and one reason only. You're an idiot!
2: Gee, I'm only a kid, but even I know you're an idiot.
1: And that's it for this edition of the Stuff File program, number 0886. 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And once again, stuff is spelled S-T-U-P-H, where you'll find information and links on all of our guests by going to the weekly Stuff File page. 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And once again, that's 0886. 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
2: 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That's it. Bye-bye.
3: Sir Dudley here. You've been listening to the Stuff File program with Peter Anthony Holder, a presentation of Flying Fish Communications. Always remember these words of wisdom. The early bird gets the worm, but the second mouse gets

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0: I'm Dr. Anthony Lizerwitz, and this is Climate Connections. Summers in Atlanta are hot, and getting hotter as the climate warms. To stay safe in the heat, residents often spend a lot of money on air conditioning.
1: One of the things I saw was that we had seniors especially getting displaced because of energy burden, because the utility rates are too high.
0: To help reduce urban heat, Liliana Bakhtiari of the Atlanta City Council introduced an ordinance that requires so-called cool roofs throughout the city, and the council passed it last year. Cool roofs are built with highly reflective materials, so they absorb less heat from the sun.
1: They're not overly expensive. They're on the market. They're available right now.
0: The ordinance applies to new roofs and major renovations, so widespread adoption will take time. But models show that within a few decades, cool roofs could reduce temperatures in some of the hottest Atlanta neighborhoods by up to 6 degrees. And residents with cool roofs will experience benefits right away. Their homes won't get as hot, and they will spend less on air conditioning
1: as a result of the new roofing. So not only is it reducing extreme heat, some of our hottest areas and citywide, it's going to also help people, especially seniors and renters and people in multifamily, keep their power bills more affordable.
0: Climate Connections is produced by the Yale Center for Environmental Communication. To learn more about climate change, visit climateconnections.org.

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2: In Tawa, the temperature is 12 degrees.

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Ascolta, papà.

0: From the Bureau of Economic Geology, this is EarthDate. Amazingly, the structure of most living things, and many other things as well, conforms to one sequence of numbers. It was described in the 1200s by Italian mathematician Leonardo Pisano, also called Fibonacci, working from earlier Indian ideas. The Fibonacci sequence is 1, 1, 2, 3, 5, 8, 13, and onward, where the first two numbers, 1 and 1, add up to the next number, 2. The next two numbers, 1 and 2, add up to the next number, 3, and so on. Most flowers have 3, 5, 8, or 13 petals. Spirals found in nature, seeds in a flower head, snail shells, even hurricane clouds, expand outward according to the sequence. Scientists looked at 12,000 spirals in different species and found that 90% adhered to the Fibonacci sequence, but were not sure why. The pattern must confer some kind of structural advantage, enough that it continues to persist in newly formed species. Human designers often use the Fibonacci sequence intentionally when designing art or architecture, or unintentionally by mimicking the geometries of nature. You can see it the next time you pick up a pine cone, eat an artichoke, or look in the mirror. The human body has one head, one torso, two arms, with three segments each, ending in five fingers. Efficient and elegant, the Fibonacci sequence is the shape of nature. I'm Scott Tinker.
1: EarthDate is produced by the Bureau of Economic Geology at the University of Texas at Austin with the generous support of Kay and Scott Sheffield and the Hildebrand Foundation. To hear hundreds more EarthDate episodes or to support this program, visit earthdate.org.
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Hello and welcome to more selections of my collection, records that deserve to be heard. Why did I say more three times? Well, that was the title of the big hit single 50 years ago for Andrea True Connection. Here comes the follow-up, which wasn't a hit in Britain, but exactly 50 years ago, it was at the bottom of the American Hot 100, getting to number 80 with this particular song.

0: remember having a party line phone? You do? 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
1: You are our listener, yeah.
0: It's edition 251 of the Record Box. Eric White here, 5 miles from the centre of the city of Norwich, and I do hope that I find you well. As always, I've got all the regular features to come. We've got 1950s, Bob Fairley, sir. Also, the cover B-side you didn't realise you had. Spot Beatles cover version. Sophisticated singer. And a record from Adrian's Archive. One of the biggest record collections in the world. Ah, yes. And I'm one of Eric's big...

0: was one of my all-time favourite singles. 45 years ago, in the summer of 1981, it would get number 22 in America, but absolutely nothing in the British charts. For Balance, who would become backing musicians for Michael Bolton, that he had a few quid for that one. That the one there called Breaking Away.
1: You may not recall this oldie,
0: but it's a goodie for our 1950s, spot for 1958.

0: It's a lovely one, isn't it? Sam Butera and the Witnesses, who were the backing band for Louis Prima. And Bim Bam, composed by Lou Adler, who would go on to produce records by the Mamas and the Papas, and also written alongside Herb Alpert a year or two before he formed his Tijuana Brass. And our 1950s spot for this week.
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0: Calling in Sharon Perry, a nice little bit of Tamla Motown for you, Sharon. Hang around.

0: Saving It to the Last Rob. What a beautiful, beautiful record. It was Failure in the American charts in 1966. When its first release only get to 102 and didn't chart in Britain either. However, as was often the case in the early 1970s, many Tamla Motown records were re-released in Britain. And that did all right second time around this very week back in 1971, 55 years ago. Got up to number 34 for the Velvets. These Things Will Keep Me Loving You. Because they're best known for Needle in a Haystack and Really Saying Something. Records that have filled the floor many years for me as a DJ, but neither of those are strange enough charted either.
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0: And we remain in the music of 55 years ago. Record we've got highest number 15 in the USA, but in Britain, despite being all over the radio, it was not a hit in the British charts. I'm sure you remember this song from The Fortunes, and it happens to be good.

It's a pleasure and a privilege to play these records for you, records I've enjoyed for so many years, and they really do deserve to be heard. The Fortunes, who had quite a number of big hit records in the 1960s. Here It Comes Again, You've Got Your Troubles, Is Golden Ring, and then they would come back in the early 1970s with Storm in a Teacup and Freedom Come, Freedom Go. But that one you heard there, Here Comes That Rainy Day Feeling Again, written by a very successful, normally successful songwriting team, Tony McCauley, Roger Greenaway, Roger Cook, of course the two Rogers, formerly of Dave and Jonathan in the Fortunes there, and the American chart, the top 20 this very week back in 1971, and Here Comes That Rainy Day Feeling Again. And remaining on the subject of rain, something that certainly we need an awful lot of at the moment in the Eastern Counties, and indeed beyond, is our B-side, You Didn't Realise You Had Spot for this week, and here's a clue who it is.

0: we're going to like the Beatles. I should have really said the B-sides you did know that you had, because it was almost as popular as the A-side. Paperback Writer had been Britain's number one, and only number four in America, surprisingly. But still in the top 10 this very week, 60 years ago. And the other side there, the song called Rain.
1: Eric White's Record Box.
0: And we remain with the songs of the Beatles, our Beatles cover version. And if you happen to be French or listening to me in France, bonjour, bonsoir, madame, monsieur, écoutez, s'il vous plaît, le disque Claude François. Merci.

Well, my French is somewhat limited, but I think that there's some extra words there, different to the original lyric from Lennon McCartney. Claude François, yes, indeed. Look at the cover here. Yes, he credits himself for some of the songwriting ability to Hully Gully. It's a Hully Gully dance version of Débis de mon patois, From Me to You. And Claude François, who tragically died at the age of 39, 1978, changed a light bulb in his bathroom. Oh my goodness me. He did write the French lyrics, the original French lyrics to My Way, which Paul Anka came along, put some translated lyrics to, and also had a British hit in the top 40 of 1975 with Tears on the Telephone.

Talk to Me, Baby. It really should have done so much better than the American chart, the number 94, but he would have success as a songwriter alongside his wife, Simple Real. Remember, we've got to get out of this place. You've lost that loving feeling on Broadway. I'm going to be strong. One of many, many songs written by the great Barry Mann.

And as always, a great pleasure to have your company, ladies and gentlemen, on Radio 6 International. 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Here's a record that's a brand new release in the record shops 50 years ago, the follow-up to All By Myself. Sadly, it wouldn't be a hit in the British charts, minor success in the American charts of 1976, exactly 50 years ago, for Eric Carmen and this song, which is called Sunrise.

Eric White. I've told you before. I will tell you one more time. If you leave a gap, I will fill it. So Eric Carmen did a little bit of Rachmaninoff in his tune. A little bit there of one of the piano preludes. There was a bit of Rachmaninoff in All By Myself, which he would have a few quid of royalties when C. Leon Dion did it, of course. And then he would come back and have more celluloid success with his song Hungry Eyes in the film Dirty Dancing. Well, that's a song called...

most gold radio stations, all you think Candy Stat never did was Young Hearts Run Free. She did more. So much more. Remember hearing that on Radio Luxembourg, the station of the stars, 1979, with the signal would fade in, out, and in and out and crackly. But I hope reception is good wherever you are. Radio 6 International, the record box here. Eric White with more selections from my collection. Also from the collection of Adrian Amos. We have one from Adrian's archive right now from 1975. Do you remember Roy Wood from the band The Move? He got involved with the ELO in the early days and he formed Wizard. And this wasn't a hit for him back in 1975. Rattlesnake Roll right here on the Record Box.

The king of the false endings. Do you remember seeing My Baby Joe? So many false endings, it was never going to end. But there it was on the Jet Record label, a label founded by Don Arden, the former manager of the Small Faces, Paul and Barry Ryan, and a few others. Of course, Jet Records would have huge success with the Electric Light Orchestra, the band that Roy Wood originally formed in the early 1970s with Jeff Lynne, but they parted company, and Wizard had quite a bit of success, but sadly not that rather catchy thing, very naughty 1940s, 1950s nostalgia-filled effect on the one there called Rattlesnake Roll, and another one from Adrian's Archive, and the show next week. Radio.

0: said she loved me. What a catchy little record from the band Kaleidoscope on the Fontana record label. And that was Jenny Artichoke.
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0: Here comes a bit of a mystery. Who is this making her debut record in 1961?

got a rare single on the Reprise record label. The label started by Frank Sinatra, and it was natural that he would sign up his daughter, Nancy. That's right, Nancy Sinatra, cuff links and a tie clip. Well, they're fiddly things, aren't they? And didn't sell, as did quite a few other singles, until she was teamed up with Lee Hazelwood, and they had a lukewarm success with So Long, Babe, but the one that followed would do the trick for Nancy Sinatra. These boots are made for walking. Here's our sophisticated singer for this week from 1962, the wonderful sound of Doris Day. Control your-

the standout track for me, one of my favourite albums, Duet, Doris Previn, and she was duetting there with the piano of the great Andre Previn, 1962.

better believe it, another mystery record for you, another disc debut, so to speak. Someone who's gone to be a superstar around the world in the following decade of the 1970s. Back in 1965, the singer and pianist on this record was a member of the band Bluesology with this song, which is called... Come.

If I'd have told you that the songwriting credit on the record label of that Fontana single of 1965 vintage said Reg Dwight, you probably would have worked it out. Yeah, that was a 17-year-old Elton John. He made two singles with the band Bluesology, the one being Mr. Frantic. And they're both extremely valuable as original singles. They were several hundred pounds each. If you can find a copy, so there's a tip this weekend if you're at the car.

0: boot sales, the second-hand record stores, the jumble sales, wherever you find your vintage records. Indeed, if your parents or your grandparents have got some singles up in the loft or under the bed or in the garage, wherever, get them out, have a rummage through. You might be pleasantly surprised by what is in there.
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0: 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I do hope that I find you well, and hopefully you'll enjoy this one for the wonderful Aletta Adams.

0: 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We should have done so much better. Number 73, 35 years ago in 1991 for Aleta Adams and A Circle of One. Oh, it's time to go time. 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
0: Final one out of the box this week, Eric's big hit 45 for the original vinyl single. Oh, bringing back the memories with this one, 1984. The great Howard Jones and Pearl in the Shell. Whatever you're doing till we're next together, have a great week. Thanks again for listening and take care.

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0: Hello, everybody, and welcome to the Putumayo World Music Hour, a musical journey around the globe. I'm Rosalie Howarth, today with the upbeat, danceable rhythm of ska. Ska originated in Jamaica in the 1950s. Its roots lie in the calypso music of Trinidad and mento, a Jamaican form of calypso. Ska was a precursor to reggae, and many bands include both in their repertoire. Ska really caught on in the UK during the new wave years of the late 1970s, and today it has fans around the world.
1: Freedom!
0: The Skatalites start their live shows with this instrumental Freedom Sounds, so we'll get our show rolling with it too.

From Mexico, it's Barrio Zumba with the bouncy beat of Que Pena, or What Sorrow. The sound of ska is characterized by the accent on the upbeat, like reggae and bluegrass, rather than on the downbeat, as in rock and blues. You can hear both ska and reggae underneath the harmonies of Walls Fall Down.

A Caribbean favorite made famous by Harry Belafonte, that was Jamaica Farewell, sung by the late Desmond Dekker. He was one of the earliest ska and reggae singers to break into the charts with his 1968 hit The Israelites. To show just how far the appeal of ska reaches, here's the Greek reggae band Locomondo with the upbeat rhythms of Den Kanai Creo. This is on the European Playground release.

0: The ska beat in Italy with Roy Paci and Aretuska. Churi Churi is on the Putumayo World Party collection. 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You can look up the songs on today's show and stream other shows in our world music series online at putumayo.com. 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

It's the bouncy sounds of ska music today on the Putumayo World Music Hour. I'm Rosalie Howarth, and horns often take the lead in ska music, more so than guitar or keyboard, so we're hearing a lot of upbeat brass today. But Los Pingos play ska without any horns, because they play mostly acoustic guitars. Here's their song, My Love.

bands from Argentina that have embraced the ska beat, the Golem System with the Four Ghosts, and before them, Los Pingüos, a young trio based in Los Angeles. The ska music scene tends to be somewhat male-dominated, but here's a singer named Jackie who was born in Uganda and moved to Sweden, where her music really caught on. This song, called Natty Dread, demonstrates the buoyant beat of ska.

0: From Barcelona, that's Pirat Sound System, a Catalan reggae group, with a bouncy number called Lletres de Colores. The term sound system refers to customized trucks that are loaded up with turntables, a generator, and speakers, and roll through the streets blaring music. We'll be back with more of the lively beat of ska next set, including an Australian band called the Cat Empire. 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

Welcome back to the Putumayo World Music Hour and World Ska. Born in Jamaica, ska music spread to the UK in the 70s and became all the rage on the punk rock and new wave scenes. Bands like The Clash and The Specials and Madness helped spread its popularity to the US and Australia. The Cat Empire is an Australian band who used the ska beat to get their audiences bouncing up and down. This song, In My Pocket, has a more subtle mix of rhythms.

An instrumental with a big band sound set to a ska beat, that was Un Clásico by The Internationals, a Belgian group. And the next band has ska in their name. They're called Ska Cubano. Chango is named for one of the orishas, or saints, of the religion Santeria. You'll find this on Putumayo's collection called The Caribbean.

0: The ska beat thrives in Russia, thanks to a band with a German name, Markscheider Kunst. They bring tropical rhythms to the northern climes. You could hear a hint of Colombian cumbia in Tanitz.
1: Daddy, it's Rootsman Dredd!
0: Johnny Dredd is a Cuban reggae singer who celebrates tradition in the song Rootsman Dredd. Dredd referring to the long twisted locks favored by Rastafarians and reggae musicians. This song is a good example of the connection between reggae and ska.

the French acoustic reggae band Trio with Bye Bye, as we pull into port after following the propulsive backbeat of ska around the globe. I'm Rosalie Howarth. The Putumayo World Music Hour is produced by Big Toe Audio. On behalf of our executive producer, Dan Storper, thanks to producer Shane Sharkey, program coordinator Sonia Skelton, and most especially you for joining us on the journey. You can find out about the music on today's show and stream previous shows in our series at putumayo.com. That's spelled PUTUMAYO.com. See you next time. Until then, travel safe and so long.

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1: Hey, how have you been doing?
0: I'm alright, you know, normal stuff.
1: Yeah, is there anything you want to talk about?
0: Yeah, I don't know. I just...

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1: You certainly are. Welcome along to The Last Train Radio Show with me, Nick Barnes. Thinking this is number 11.

Jerry Reed and Eastbound Again from Smokey and the Bandit. What a great bit of fun that is. Personally, I like it when they load the truck up with all that beer. Tons of it. Tons of it. Okay. Yeah, there's a few headaches there.

Terry Stafford always reminds me so much of Elvis Presley. That might just be the name of the song, Suspicion, but yes, it certainly does. Like to say hi to Mark over there in Rochester. Mark says, Nick, can you please play The Searchers when you walk in the room? Here you go, matey.

0: lucky enough to see them guys a few times over the years, and it just sounds so, so good when you're listening to them. It really, really does.
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Now, that sounds pretty good to me. Falco and Rock Me Amadeus. Now, I've just looked at the clock in the studio and I thought, no, blimey, where's all that time gone? And then I've looked at the computer clock down at the bottom and I checked the other computer and I've also checked my watch as well. And there's about 3 hours difference. I think the studio clock needs a new battery. God dear, I thought, what the? Yeah, that's what I thought.

0: What a great band that was. Talk Talk with Mark Hollis. Was a big fan of them guys back in the day. Without a doubt.
1: One, two, three, four.

Tom Petty and the Heartbreakers. You're so bad. Yeah. If you'd like to get in touch with the show, you can email me, nick@aol.com. If you would like a tune on next week's show, as did Christine, she says, Nick, could you please play the Christians? Yeah, we can do that. I do like them. And Hooverville.

what a great band, what a great voice, the Christians and Hooverville. Now, I wouldn't normally play this next track on my radio shows, but I played it a few weeks ago, and there was lots of people went, oh, wow, Nick, I do like that. It's by a band called Sabaton, and it's about the wolf packs, you know, the German U-boats that used to attack our convoys during the Second World War. Have a listen to the words of this. It's a bit lumpy, you know what I'm saying? It's a bit lumpy, but I think you'll like it. Let us know.

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What did you think of that Sabaton? And the Wolfpack. I think that is really, really good. I think it's brilliant. I just love that to pieces. And I'm going to check them out again to see if there's any new tunes from them that I can play, that I can play for you. How spoiled is that? I know.

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I really did. If I remember rightly, I think it was released on BBC Records. Yeah. I know, yeah. But we can't play it again, can we? Bit of operator error, pushing the wrong button. How many times have you done that? Oh, yeah, nothing like pushing the wrong button. Ooh. Duran Duran, A View to a Kill.

0: Did you like that? That was the editor's cut of A View to a Kill. I thoroughly enjoyed that.
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Mr. Paul McCartney. I do like that. And the ever present past. Yeah, come on. You're listening to the Last Train Radio Show with me, Nick Barnes. Going to be with you for another, let's have a look. Oh, about another 20 minutes.

The Straubs, big fan of them guys. And Lay Down. Okay. Sounds like a good idea to me. A bit of a nap in the afternoon. You know what I'm saying? Yeah. Must be something to do with my age, mustn't it? But... Okay. The Weeknd and Blinding Lights. You're listening to Nick Barnes with The Last Train Radio Show. Welcome along.

I never get fed up with playing that. The Weeknd and Blinding Lights. Yeah, normally after a few, you know what I'm saying? See, old room starts to move around, and you see the blinding lights, and you think,

Mr. Bill Lovelady and reggae for it now. What is it? You can sit there by your phone and you can sit there for hours, can't you? You know what I'm saying? If you ain't got a lot on and your phone's there, nobody wants you. You try recording a radio show and the phone, it just don't stop. You think, what is it with people? Is there somebody watching me? You know what I'm saying? That's what I'm thinking.

0: Howard Jones there, and like to get to know you well. I had to give in. I had to put a battery in my clock because it was driving me bonkers.
1: Yeah.
0: There's nothing worse. What is it they say? Watched kettle, it never boils. How true is that? I kept thinking after the show, I'm going to take that clock down and I'm going to put a battery in it. I had to put it in before because it was doing my crusting. Anyway, guys, it is time for me to go. You've been listening to Nick Barnes with the Last Train Radio Show for the last 60 minutes. Hope you've enjoyed what you've heard. If you would like to come back again, you can email me, nickinthestudio@aol.com, and have a tune played next week. Yeah, take care, my friends. Be safe. All things being equal, I'll be back again. Bye-bye.

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0: NASA has selected the first instruments to be integrated into a lunar-terrain vehicle.
1: This is Innovation Now, bringing you stories behind the ideas that shape our future.
0: A lunar-terrain vehicle is a key piece of NASA's plans to explore the lunar surface during the Artemis campaign. A newly designed LTV will be the first crew-driven vehicle to operate on the moon in more than 50 years. The LTV will hold up to 2 astronauts, but could also be operated remotely without a crew. NASA has selected the first 2 science instruments that will be integrated into the vehicle to help astronauts explore previously unexplored regions. Volatiles are materials that evaporate easily, like water, ammonia, or carbon dioxide. The Artemis Infrared Reflectance and Emission Spectrometer will identify, quantify, and map the distribution of lunar minerals and volatiles across the moon's south pole. The Lunar Microwave Active Passive Spectrometer will help define what is below the moon's surface by measuring temperature and density as it searches for locations of ice. Together, Ares and LMAPS will help support human exploration on the moon, while giving scientists at home clues to the history of rocky worlds in our solar system. For Innovation Now, I'm Jennifer Pulley.
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0: true that African women's football has become more competitive, and it didn't start with Malawi, really. I think from different editions, year after year, we have seen the consistent growth. Let me just look back to 2022. That's the last two editions. In 2022, we saw the rise of Zambia, and this is how many years after? Two editions after, and we have seen that Zambia has become one of the strongest sides on the continent. Let's forget what happened to them in the group stage, but they have truly become one of the strongest teams in Africa. We really saw them grow where they finished third in 2022. So that is a sign of growth. At the last WAFCON as well, we saw some growth, some teams growing. We saw some teams returning and doing well. Ghana, for instance, I don't think anyone saw that, or predicted that Ghana would finish third at the last Women's Africa Cup of Nations. And then this year, Malawi come in and then stun the whole field, really. So it is showing a steady growth in African women's football. It does help that a lot of our players move abroad and, you know, play in Europe, play in the NWSL, the biggest leagues in the world, and bring that experience to their various national teams. So yes, it is obviously a sign of growth. Of course, some of the big teams might be victims of that, but that's okay, really. What we need, really, is the growth of African women's football. We are looking at the semifinals, and we do not see Nigeria and South Africa, two of the most experienced teams in WAFCON history. That tells you a lot.
1: And let's talk about that semifinals, and more specifically on tactics. I mean, Morocco is playing versus Cameroon and Algeria versus Malawi. Who has the edge, and what should we be watching out for?
0: Yes, I think Morocco are definitely, of course, even before the semifinals, looked like they had the edge. They are not only one of the strongest sides. They look very motivated. They look desperate, and they are playing at home. We have to look back to the fact that Morocco reached the final in back-to-back tournaments, playing at home as well. And I do not think they'll be hosting the next WAFCON. This is a big chance, maybe the last chance in many years that they will get to play in front of their home crowd and probably win it. We know how heartbreaking it was to lose from 2 goals up against Nigeria last year. That was shattering for them. So this is a really good opportunity. They have some of the biggest names out of the way, Nigeria, South Africa out of the way now. Of course, you can underestimate nobody else here in the semifinals, considering the way this WAFCON has gone. But I think Morocco are definitely the obvious favorites. Playing against Cameroon, Cameroon have also returned, and they're really doing well. I think I didn't see that performance against Nigeria coming, to be very honest. But they were really solid in defense, especially. So Morocco, we need to be careful. But this Morocco that I have seen so far, and with the crowd support, I want to believe they can get through Cameroon. Malawi against Algeria is that semi-final that is very hard to predict. Algeria, one of the best defensive sides in the WAFCON in the last couple of tournaments. And then Malawi, like I said, have stunned everybody. They are free scoring. They have multiple options of goal scorers. So how they can break through that Algeria defense will be one of the key talking points going into that match. So I would say Morocco and Malawi, really. Morocco and Malawi.
1: All eyes on Morocco and Malawi. And Glory, I want to bring you back in here. I mean, we were talking about competitiveness, and I'm sure you were happy to hear Biola talking about Zambia and the rise from back in 2022. But I'm just curious how Zambia's run was at WAFCON, how it was just generally being received back at home.
2: I think the girls performed. They performed well. As you see, in the first game, they were scoring for fun. It was 6-0, and Egypt didn't know how to answer back. Then came Nigeria. With Nigeria, I don't know. Again, I don't know what really happened. They played well, but Nigeria wanted it more because, as I said in the previous discussion, it was a matter of survival for Nigeria. And they were getting the flag back home. So they wanted to prove a point, and they wanted also to stand a chance to go to the World Cup. Too bad it's ended in tears, as they say. But Nigeria came full throttle. They were so physical as well, need I add? And it earned them a red card. You could have seen that's how much they wanted it, to a point where one of the players thought, they would do what we say in football, take one for the team, right? And they did, and the result came. So in that game, Zambia didn't have a chance. No matter how much they played, they didn't have a chance. So we can't say so much. I know people are blaming them and saying that's the game that lost them the tournament and all that kind of stuff, but that's a story for another day. Then they came back. They came back strong with Malawi. And that's the Malawi team that wants it badly as well. Malawi has been ridiculed for a long time. Every time Malawians want to talk about football, you'll find these fans from countries like Zambia, you know, South Africa, Nigeria, telling them they don't have a voice because they've never attended any international tournament and that kind of stuff. So once they found their way into the WAFCON, they knew they had to do everything to get to whichever heights they could. And we are seeing the results with them. But still, despite that resolve, Zambia emerged superior in that game. Too bad they didn't, I think they didn't read the memo about how many goals they needed to score, because I could see in that game. Do you know there was, yes, that's actually laughable. Do you know there was a bit of confusion? You could see the goalkeeper, the Zambian goalkeeper, dilly-dallying towards the end of the game. You know, the wasting time and trying to hold on to the lead. And to me, it was as though she thought, we've already won this game and we need to kill time. And that's what tells me the girls did not know that they needed to score more to qualify in that tournament. When they started, they were in a hurry and they scored in less than 2 minutes. Barbara Banda scored in less than 2 minutes. And after 3-4 minutes, she almost scored again. And as soon as they got the two goals, they relaxed. They had the prowess. They had the capacity to get more goals. But they relaxed, and I couldn't understand what was happening, because some of us knew that they needed more goals, right? And I was screaming, please, take the chances, take the chances. This is not a time to, you know.
1: All right, yeah.
2: And they did do it. So I think they had what it took. It's just the miscalculation.
1: Interesting, Gloria. I mean, interesting. And I'm sure Biola would have a lot of things to say as well about, Nigeria. But WAFCON has not received anywhere near the media coverage of the men's tournament. And even CAF's own social media presence for this competition has been noticeably quieter compared to AFCON, Biola. I mean, does women's football in Africa have a visibility problem, and whose responsibility is it to fix it? I mean, I was having a conversation with some people over the weekend, and this was just a general observation about how WAFCON has been covered compared to AFCON, Biola.
0: Yes, and I think it's just obvious that women's football in all levels always takes the backstage, unfortunately, and it's bigger here in Africa. I think we all have work to do, from CAF to the media. We as journalists, everybody has work to do to put women's football out there. But of course, we have to talk about the stakeholders. CAF, this is your tournament. Do better with it. I mean, even from the fact that it was postponed from March to July was one of the biggest problems as well. That caused a whole lot of problems. We all have work to do, really. I think women's football is growing. I think more people are hearing about it, but we cannot relent. This is only the beginning. I think this WAFCON has given such a great showing. So we all have to push it, really. Every one of us has work to do.
1: Okay. Well, I want to do a quick fire, and I'm actually going to pose this question to the both of you, Biola and Glory. And both of you will give me an answer. So on the count of three, I'll ask the question, and I just want to hear where your heads are at. So on the count of three, who wins WAFCON 2026? 1, 2, 3. Go.
0: Morocco.
1: Aha. Oh my goodness.
0: Interesting. On the same page.
1: You're on the same page.
2: You and my mind. Yours and my mind.
1: So yep.
2: Something is happening.
1: Bets will be placed, huh? All right. Biola, which player at WAFCON should the whole continent be watching?
0: Temwa Chawenga.
1: And who is your favorite African women's football player of all time?
0: Of all time. Pepetron Kwacha. The GOATs, the absolute GOATs of the WAFCON and Africa.
1: Okay. All right. So we have to come to a close now, but I just want to give you both some final words to say, and I'll kick off with you, Biola. I mean, you know, what do you think is the single most important thing African football federations should take from this WAFCON to improve women's football on the continent? Very briefly.
0: I'd say women's football is worth investing in. Focus on women's football and not just the men. I'll use Nigeria as an example. This is a team that has given us joy over and over again, better than their male counterparts, and still don't get enough attention. Everyone invests heavily in your women's football. It's always worth it. Morocco is an example of that. Simple.
1: Excellent. You would agree with that, Glory, right?
2: Exactly. We always talk about the fact that they need especially financial backing, a lot of financial backing, and they need a lot more exposure. You know, we have players, even Zambia, we have some footballers who are Zambian by birth, but they play in other countries. We need to tap into that talent, try to find a way of bringing those people home. Like other countries, I think even countries like Morocco and the rest of the other countries in North Africa do that a lot. They go poaching for their own people to come back from international football, like football in other countries and back home. And that's what you saw even during the World Cup, even for the men, Cape Verde. Most of their players had to be brought from other countries, and that's how come they were able to shine. So invest financially in a way that you attract talent from outside the country, for people that are supposed to be your own citizens but are out of the country playing for other countries.
1: Wonderful. Well said, well put. Thank you very much, ladies. We have had football analyst Biola Solis Chukwu and DW's Glory Mushinge. Thank you for this discussion.
2: Pleasure.
0: Thank you.
3: Africa Link, every weekday here on DW.
1: Africans across the continent have been watching, cheering, and in some cases, absolutely stunned by what has unfolded on the pitch. Meanwhile, Temwa Chawinga and Tabitha Chawinga are Malawian sisters who are among Africa's most successful women's footballers. The sisters rose from humble beginnings in Rumphi, northern Malawi, where they often played football with boys because opportunities for girls were limited. Their success has helped raise the profile of women's football in Malawi and across Africa. This is what they told reporters after seeing off Ghana.
4: Yeah, for me, we are happy for our fans in Malawi. We're happy for everyone who is playing for us. And we are really happy to qualify for World Cup. You know, as I said last time, I think in one of media, I said, who was waiting for qualify for Africa Cup of Nations for a long time? And we did it. And who was also waiting for qualify for World Cup. Final message to Malawi, we are continuing to ask Malawian to play for us and to support us, to cheer for us and to give us morale and yeah, more especially to support us. Yeah.
1: This tournament has made one thing clear. Women's football in Africa is no longer waiting for permission to be taken seriously. Wednesday's semifinals will reveal who claims the ultimate prize. But whatever the outcome, Morocco, Cameroon, Algeria, and Malawi have already made history. Who has the edge to lift the trophy? Share your thoughts on Facebook and TikTok at DW Africa. 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This show was co-produced and edited by Isaac Mugabe. I'm Lucy Riley. Bye for now.
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5: Hello and welcome to Africa Link News. I'm Chinaza Samuel. Our top stories today. South Africa is battling a severe cold snap, with all nine provinces experiencing heavy rain, snow and freezing temperatures. Authorities are urging people to avoid unnecessary travel as icy roads and harsh weather conditions continue to cause major disruptions. So how bad is it? Well, DW's Tuso Kumalo reports from Johannesburg.
6: I'm currently reporting from Johannesburg in South Africa as all 9 provinces in the country continue to experience rain, snow and freezing temperatures. Authorities are urging people to avoid unnecessary travel as icy roads and harsh weather conditions continue to cause major disruptions. So, just how bad is it?
7: Because of the road closures to KZN, I couldn't go there. I missed out on the meeting that I was supposed to have yesterday. And I was hoping that as I postponed it for today, I was hoping that I would be maybe able to get there. But unfortunately, I still couldn't be able to get there because of the same problem, the same road closures problem that people are experiencing across the country.
6: In some areas, temperatures have dropped to around 0 degrees Celsius with heavy snow covering roads and creating dangerous driving conditions. Thick layers of ice have left many routes impassable, forcing authorities to close several roads. The hardest hit provinces include KwaZulu-Natal, the Western Cape, Eastern Cape, Northern Cape and Free State. The extreme weather has also disrupted education, with some schools suspending classes because of the severe conditions. Who is feeling the impact most? For people experiencing homelessness, those living in informal settlements, the freezing temperatures have made daily lives incredibly difficult. Shelters are already seeing a rise in the number of people seeking a safe place to stay, with expectation that even more will need assistance in the coming days. Farmers in the parts of KwaZulu-Natal and the Western Cape are also struggling. The cold is affecting livestock and grazing land, prompting calls for support to help protect animals and livelihoods. But not everyone is staying indoors. Across some snow-covered areas, residents and visitors are making the most of the rare conditions, venturing out to play in the snow despite the bitter cold. Forecasters say conditions are beginning to improve in some regions, but the weather threat is not yet over.
8: We are looking at cloudy, windy, very cold, cold conditions expected across the country with widespread showers and scattered to widespread showers over the central and eastern parts of the country.
6: The situation also brings back painful memories of the extreme weather that hit South Africa earlier in 2026 when flooding claimed 30 lives, mostly in provinces of Mpumalanga and Limpopo. For now, officials are urging residents to stay safe, stay warm, and keep an eye on the weather updates as the cold spell continues.
5: And Sierra Leone's parliament has approved a contentious constitutional reform package that will significantly reshape the country's electoral system ahead of the 2028 presidential election. Among the key changes are a reduction in presidential victory threshold from 55% to 50% plus one vote, the introduction of proportional representation, and the requirement that women hold 30% of political leadership positions. Lawmakers staged a walkout during Monday's parliamentary session, arguing that the amendments were being pushed through without proper processes. And finally, millions of Nigerians continue to struggle with a worsening cost of living crisis as President Bola Tinubu gears up for a re-election campaign ahead of next year's polls. And that's all we have for you today. Many thanks for listening. I'm Chinaza Samuel.
3: DW, made for minds.
9: Hello and welcome to Science Unscripted. It's Connor here.
10: And Gabe.
9: We have a couple of emails, or we've taken a couple of the many emails that came in over the last week here. Gabe, I think you can go
10: ahead.
9: I'll
10: start off with one from Warren. I listened to the broadcast and thought you might have included a reference to the difference between smart, intelligent, and knowledgeable. This is the interview that we had last week with a researcher from here in Germany about how to tell whether the person speaking to you is smart, was the word, the term we were using.
9: We interchanged smart and intelligent, and the researcher himself corrected us once, because those are two different things, and yet for most people they are synonymous, and hence we kind of stayed with using both.
10: Yeah, Warren differentiates between smart, intelligent, and knowledgeable, and he says, someone cannot judge another person as smart unless they have sufficient knowledge of the subject the other person is discussing and how well that person uses that knowledge. So there we go. Smart is what you do with the knowledge that you've acquired. Knowledgeable is how much you've acquired. And intelligence is your ability to acquire that knowledge or see through patterns.
9: Sure.
10: So there's the definition. I guess we should have probably clarified that. I just assumed that was kind of common knowledge or...
9: I think.
10: Sorry about that, Warren.
9: No, I think most people use those terms interchangeably. It's good. It's good to repeat the definition, but I think it's also okay to switch and swap them. I mean, we're talking about the information inside someone's head there, which is combined in this case with the ability to express oneself in that particular experiment.
10: Your articulateness, kind of thing.
9: Yeah, the example the researcher gave was you imagine yourself being asked, "What is symmetry?" And people are going to answer that very differently, and usually intelligence would come out as part of that answer if the person listening is intelligent enough to understand that as being intelligent.
10: The concepts.
9: Yeah.
10: Yeah.
9: And again, just to repeat the final caveat from that research, it was the strongest factor associated with recognizing intelligence. The researcher himself, Christoph Heine, went to great lengths to make it clear that this isn't the only reason some people can assess another person's intelligence. It's the one with the strongest correlation in his study. Another study that was referenced in an email, and this is from Michelle, saying, regarding the recent story about chimpanzees and a listener's hatred of, quote, animals in jail. This is a reference to an email we talked about last week where
10: because we used the Z word.
9: Yeah, yeah. And it's a fair discussion. I think it's an interesting discussion whether or not zoos are wildly productive in helping all of us understand animals and our world or not. That is a good discussion to have. And Michelle goes on to write, education for humans is critical, and I encourage that listeners go to an accredited zoo and ask questions. Accredited zoos maintain a set standard of animal welfare practices, ensuring the best care possible of the creatures and enabling all to watch natural behavior of the animals in order to learn more about them. They're protected from predators. That is a huge benefit for animals in the zoos, including humans, right?
10: Yeah.
9: They're not being hunted.
10: Well, there was one particular chimpanzee. I didn't see him as being very protected as he was whipped by one of his fellow chimps.
9: Right. Right, but that would have happened in the wild, we can presume,
10: yeah,
9: as well. So you've removed some of the dangers of the wild,
10: yeah,
9: at a certain cost, because obviously these animals can't go out and explore in the same way.
10: Yeah.
9: Yeah, and FYI, at the end of this email, chimpanzees are apes, not monkeys. Yes, they are. That mistake was in the original email. We corrected that as well. And I have to mention one final email about the chimpanzees. This was from our longtime listener, Mark, who lives in a tiny house, a tiny hut in the rainforest. And his question was about whether or not all those chimpanzees would have liked the yogurt that was presented to them in the experiment. That is something that Kirsten, the lead researcher, clarified to us at one point.
10: She offered them tomatoes, right? She called it something weird. Pesca or something.
9: Yeah, tomato,
10: like that.
9: Kind of tomato paste.
10: Fresh tomatoes.
9: Yeah.
10: And one of the chimps, at least, didn't like the tomatoes, preferred the yogurt, so she ended up getting tubs and tubs of yogurt.
9: Greek
10: yogurt, specifically Greek yogurt, and that was why. Let's jump into the studies. For the last couple of weeks, we've been talking about mental health, and during one of those discussions, we were talking about the use of SSRIs. Those are antidepressants. That's selective serotonin reuptake inhibitors. That's a fancy word for a very popular or commonly used kind of antidepressant, and this is a study on the use of those, and in particular, how long people stay on them, and what influences that, because it is important. And this research was done at the University College of London, and they are at the forefront of uncovering that there isn't really a link between serotonin levels and depression. This is a meta-analysis of millions of people. And there is no scientifically rigorous link between serotonin levels and depression. And people, when I was young, and the first time I ever heard the term depression, I can still remember the idea of it being a chemical imbalance. There's a chemical imbalance. That's what depression is. Yeah, of course, those people may have encountered difficult events in their lives or trauma that has led to it, but deep down, it's a chemical imbalance, and that leads to the idea or the understanding of depression as a biological disease. What the researchers at University of College London wanted to find out was if you are on SSRIs, and that's how they did their study. They found 497 people who are in counseling for depression and are on SSRIs. And they wanted to find out how long do these people stay on them? Because a lot of people take this medication for a long time. If you ask people who are on SSRIs in the United States right now, half of them will say they've been on them for at least 5 years. Some of these people take this medication forever. And what they're getting at, these researchers or their theory, is that some people are taking these medications possibly for no reason, because what they have been able to uncover, like I said, is that serotonin levels and depression are not necessarily linked. So what they found was the people who think that their depression is based on a biological disease or a chemical imbalance, literally, they said that, they take it for 12 months on average. The people who thought it was as a result of life events or that their sadness is because of something that has happened in their lives, a concrete thing that has led to it, they went off their SSRIs after 6 months on average. That is a significant difference. It may not sound like it, but it is, because they measured the depression of both groups. No difference. So they're equally depressed. The one difference is the one group thinks about their disease in a different way.
9: And hence.
10: And takes the medication for longer. That's it. That was the study. But I think if you are on an SSRI, it could be not necessarily because of how depressed you are, but because of what you think is leading to your feelings of depression. I'm not saying that depression is not debilitating or that it's just in your mind or anything like that. It just could be that you're staying on your medication because of the way you think about your affliction.
9: And at the very least, be aware of that, because it'll, anytime with medication, that's something that you are thinking, the way you think about it will affect how long you take that medication.
10: Yeah. And then one important thing to say at the end is if you do decide to go off of this medication, it can be very difficult to go off of. Withdrawal from SSRIs is very serious. If you go off this medication, do this with a doctor. You have to taper yourself off, go from 20 down to 10, down to 5, down to 2.5. It's very serious because that can lead to, the withdrawal can be really, really bad. So,
9: and final thing that we absolutely should say here, if you are on these medications or are wondering if you yourself have depression, we hope this information is useful for you in some way, but absolutely go to your doctor, talk to your doctor about this, a medical professional, because what we're really looking at here is, an

0: interesting study on how long people continue with medication based on what they believe medication is doing or why it's there.
1: And up to a third of people, and this is U.S. data, a third of people in their lives will take this medication. Right now, 1 in 5 is taking it, but up to a 1 in 3 will take it at some point in their lives. So the likelihood that you are on it or know somebody is on it or that you, it's one, a loved one is very high. Mm-hmm. So this could be particularly important information. Oh, the study. Beliefs about the biological nature of mental disorders and how they affect antidepressant use. If you want to read up on it, that's University College London.
0: And for our next study here, I'm going to play a little sound.
1: I know what this sound is or what it's supposed to be, but it does sound like I'm in the shower right now.
0: If you have one of those fancy rain shower.
1: You know how I roll, man.
0: Do you have one?
1: No.
0: Okay. So, yeah, this is obviously not the sound of Gabriel Borud's non-existent rainfall showerhead. This is rain, real rain. It's falling on dirt. And what I would like all of you to imagine out there is that you are under the dirt, just barely, 2.5 to about 3.5 centimeters. That's about an inch. And you're hearing this above you, except you're not hearing it because you don't have ears. And the reason you don't have ears is you're not a human. You're actually a grain of rice. That's the mental task I'm asking of you, because it's connected to research from MIT. And what they established, I'm just going to keep this short, because frankly, the way rice works or functions is probably not going to affect your life too much. It is the most consumed grain on planet Earth, roughly half of human beings. One out of every second person walking around on this planet, some of them upside down from your perspective on the complete other side of planet Earth, are going to eat this today. And what those researchers established is that if rice, quote unquote, hears that sound, that rainfall, that pitter-patter of rainfall, it will germinate faster, meaning it will begin the process of growing faster, and yet rice doesn't have ears, as far as we know.
1: And the researchers have determined that it was all about the sound, it was the acoustic, that was the reason, and not possibly the moisture?
0: Correct. It's the
1: that led to
0: it's the sound. And part of the way they established it is they kept the raindrops that they created in a laboratory setting horizontally away from the rice.
1: Okay.
0: This is the acoustic property of rainfall sending vibrations through that dirt.
1: Sound waves getting down in the earth. Now I'm going to start.
0: And causing the rice that quote-unquote heard it to germinate 26% faster on average than the others. This all makes sense. I'm a grain of rice. I quote-unquote hear it above me. Yeah. It's time to get going. This is what I need to grow. So how do they do it? That's what the researchers were kind of looking into. I think that's the most important or interesting part of this research, because they don't have ears. What they do have is a word that was new to me. These are called statoliths.
1: Statoliths. Okay, what is a statolith?
0: Yeah. These are little piles of... It's a pile of statoliths inside of a cell, right? So a cell is like a bubble, and you've got a lot of stuff in there. I'm not going to get into that now, but one of the things are these statoliths that have settled inside the cell, and even though each one is individually not liquid, together they are a liquid. They move around like a liquid, and that means gravity will settle them, will pull them down, right? So these statoliths all together create a representation of gravity. It creates an up and down and a left and right. When these sound waves vibrate through them, they will wobble around up anywhere from 5 to 20% of their diameter. They will move, changing the way they come into contact with the cellular wall.
1: The wall.
0: And the cell will feel this is the wrong word, but the cell will feel this, register this. This is a sign I've been waiting for. It's time to go. It's time to grow.
1: And normally what happens when germination begins is that what moisture gets in through that wall and touches the statolith, and then starts the process?
0: Could be moisture. It could be sunlight. There are a variety of factors that would cause a seed to begin germination.
1: Okay.
0: And again, this one is just accelerating a process that would have happened anyway. They had these seeds. They had batches of 200 seeds on the left that didn't get any rain. It was a single raindrop. Thump, every couple seconds. Thump, thump. and then 200 on the right. And those didn't get any.
1: Okay.
0: And all they did is after the 3-day point, which is when the germination might start happening, they were looking at the raindrop ones and the non-raindrop ones. And they did this for a total of 8,000 grains of rice.
1: 8,000, okay.
0: And they established pretty conclusively, yep, they're going to germinate faster, even if they're only hearing, in quotation marks, the raindrops horizontally and not getting any moisture from it.
1: Yeah.
0: And then they adjusted the height of the rainfall or the depth of the grain of rice to see what's the maximum we can drive this up. And basically, if it's moving, the maximum these statoliths can move is 200 to 600 nanometers is the assumption. And if you can ramp that up the highest you can go, it will germinate faster. And that's just something we know now.
1: We have listeners all over the earth, and I'm not going to say right now that none of them are growing rice, but I'm sure that a lot of the people listening to the show are growing things. Can we possibly start an experiment right now and see if this works for other kinds of plants, guys out there?
0: It was
1: because I know that I'm trying to get my grass seeds to germinate. I could go out there instead of watering the soil,
0: create a greenhouse laboratory. Go ahead and do that. I bet your family would be thrilled to watch you spending your late nights.
1: All the neighbors walking, all these German people walking around.
0: Your neighbors
1: listening
0: probably
1: to me doing this. What would it be? Every second, you said, right?
0: Yeah. Thump, thump. They would call the police on you. They would call the police on you for sure. If I know your neighbors.
1: What do you guys have to say about any of this madness? Some of the topics more serious than others. And as you guys know, whatever you have to say, we love it. We'll read it possibly on the air.
0: Yeah. Again, thank you to all the emailers out there that we haven't responded to or haven't read on the air. Mentioned Mark a while back, but we get a lot of topics. In fact, I forgot to say that this topic, I wanted to talk about this one last week.
1: Brent!
0: And it came out.
1: This one was from Brent!
0: Yeah, it came out right before we went to air, and I hadn't had a chance to look through the study, and then got a nice email from one of our longtime listeners, Brent. Brent, thank you for continuing to not only listen to us, but to suggest all sorts of topics to help this show keep moving forward. We really appreciate that.
1: SU@DW.com is the email address. Use that however you guys want to.

0: I think most of you out there are fully aware of the fact that advertising works, and that it works on you to some degree. You're walking down the streets of a major city and you see all these signs or awnings or whatever, and there's a certain cola being advertised there, or a certain beer being advertised there, and that you're probably at some point, I don't know, in the distant future, maybe slightly more likely to consume that product. I think most of us kind of have that idea in mind. But we now have a study that shows causally how that could make you immediately crave that product and then actually drink it.
1: Science Unscripted.
2: Hi, I'm Sarah Wiechert. I'm a researcher in the field of psychology and criminology at the Max Planck Institute for the Study of Crime, Security and Law in Freiburg, Germany. And with some colleagues, we recently published a paper on alcohol advertising and beer consumption.
0: Alcohol advertising and beer consumption. What would you say, Sarah, is the primary conclusion or the takeaway for a lot of people out there?
2: So what we found for the first time is really the link on how alcohol advertisement links to drinking. So it is that alcohol advertising catches your attention for some people more than for others. And that leads to more craving of that alcohol type, which really then in turn leads to more drinking. So it is basically this mechanism chain that goes through these three factors.
0: And what fascinated me about your work here is that you really... You tested this experimentally, or you forced people to pay attention to beer advertisements?
2: Exactly. Yes, we did. So in previous studies, we were just looking at

0: you forced them to pay attention to these, to what exactly? To prime them to drink more beer, because you actually did that successfully, it seems.
1: Yes, we did. So we invited participants, university students that like drinking beer. It doesn't necessarily have to be heavy drinkers, but that people who enjoy drinking beer. And then we put them in front of technically like two TVs side by side, with on one side there was beer advertisements playing and on the other side there was soft drink advertisements playing. And for half of them, we asked them to only look at the beer advertisements and respond to little tasks that they had to do on the beer advertisement. And for the other ones, we did the same on the soft drink advertisement. So we kind of artificially made them concentrate on the beer advertisement or on the soft drink advertisement more.
2: And why did you do that?
1: Because we were interested in whether we can manipulate attentional bias. In previous studies, we had already found that some people have this attentional bias to alcohol more than others, and that this can be associated with more drinking. But we weren't able to say whether this is a direct link between attentional bias and drinking. So we often refer to this in research as a causal mechanism. And to be able to look at whether this is a causal mechanism, we manipulated this and then looked at the difference between the ones that artificially created an attentional bias against the ones that don't.
0: And what was the difference when you artificially created an attentional bias in favor of beer advertisements?
1: So the training worked well. The first thing that we saw is that the group that we asked to attend on the beer advertisements really did look at the beer advertisements more than the soft drink advertisement. That was kind of like some sort of a manipulation check, if you will. And that group, and then also after the task, reported craving more beer compared to soft drink, and also then drank more beer in the laboratory.
0: This is causal then. You have proven that if a beer advertisement causes me to pay attention to it, or if somebody forces me to pay attention to it, I have to check a couple boxes before I can watch my YouTube video and all the boxes are about beer, that will not only cause cravings, which I think most people are aware of, it will, under certain circumstances, cause me to actually drink more beer.
1: Exactly. By comparing the beer group, let's say, to the soft drink group, we were able to say that this attentional bias leads to craving, which leads to more drinking in the lab.
2: What was the overarching point of this work? Did you confirm suspicions that we already had, or did we find out something completely new, or what was it?
1: I think the first one was looking at this, as I said, this causal mechanism. So can we really manipulate it and still show this link between attentional bias and drinking? The second one was looking at the mechanism between it. So to show basically that craving is that driving mechanism. And the third one is using this potentially in the future as some sort of a screening tool or an intervention tool where we could see, okay, what is the attentional bias of people? How prone are they maybe to alcohol use problems? And can we then maybe also steer them away from it?
2: And the more aware we are of the effect that advertising can have on us, does it mean that we drink more? Like for you personally, the more you've been studying this stuff, are you drinking less?
1: I don't know. I wouldn't necessarily say I drink less. What I would think though is, like, for the general population, for all of us, is maybe to be more aware of what certain things do. I think a lot of times we focus or we are concentrated on how much we consume certain type of foods, certain type of drinks, how much we consume even like social media, for example. And even the awareness and the understanding that basically what your attention does is it can be predictive of your behavior as well, is kind of on like a psychological education point of view, I think important for you and

0: into your own, let's say, what you do with that information.
1: And concretely, as a tip for people out there, if they're listening to your words right now and thinking, what should I do with it? Should they, if an advertisement pops up and it's showing that beverage and they don't want to be affected in that way, do they physically have to turn away from it, plug their ears, mute the ad?
0: I mean, probably that advertisement already caught their attention. So I think in that case, when they're already aware that they watched that advertisement, looking away, I don't think necessarily would change too much. Maybe you see less of the advertisement, which is good. But at the end of the day, I think being aware of the fact that if I feel craving afterwards, that is kind of what, let's put it in easy words, like that's what my brain is doing to me, is already the first step to thinking, okay, I'm craving a beer maybe right now, but is this really the moment where I have to buy one and I have to drink one?
1: And that was Sarah Maren Wiechert, a psychologist and postdoctoral researcher in the criminology department of the Max Planck Institute for the Study of Crime, Security, and Law, talking to us from Cologne, Germany there.
2: One thing she did want to mention after we turned the mics off there was that this was, if there's a caveat, if there's a grain of salt to throw onto this, it's that they were talking to students in a lab. So this does not generalize to the entire public, to everyone out there, but it points us in the direction that if you know that alcohol affects you, advertising will then. So be aware of that.
1: I may have mentioned it on the show before. I once was a participant in a study where they handed me a fake menu for a fake restaurant, and I was supposed to tell them which foods I wanted. And then afterwards, I took this bizarre survey on all sorts of questions. And after I'd finished, they informed me that, like most other students, I had rated certain Disney or Looney Tunes characters higher than people who didn't have those characters somewhere deep in the background of this menu. Behind the words, these characters were there. I never saw them, these things. And yet I guess I saw them because I rated them higher because I just seen them. And that experiment has stayed with me my whole life because even though I think I'm aware of how advertising works on me, I guess not. We cannot help it. But all of that said, being aware of that was a seminal moment for me on how deeply or how quickly advertising can affect Connor. This, I think, is really, really relevant, even if you're struggling to find what to do with it, because it's causal. That's very different. We all know it kind of affects us. This may cause you to drink something that don't want to drink. I think that's important to take it away, or it's important to take away from this. If you have anything else you want to say, let us know. Has advertising tricked you in the past, tripped you up in the past? Do you like ads? I know some people do. SU@dw.com.
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1: Hello and welcome. I'm Anne-Marie Regner and you're listening to Czechia in 30 Minutes. Coming up on our program today, Charles University seeks global science leader for new Prague Biocenter. Brno scientists chase total solar eclipse to Iceland and Spain. Keeping Czech alive abroad, how Krajinek ve světě helps children stay close to their roots. A hidden feminist gem in Prague, Jiřina Šilková Library offers over 9,000 books on feminism, gender and queerness. You have all that to look forward to, but first here are today's top headlines brought to you by Daniela Lazarova.
0: News.
2: The military police has proposed bringing charges against 7 people in a major case involving alleged manipulation of public contracts issued by the Ministry of Defense's Real Estate Management Agency. According to investigators, an employee of the agency, who no longer works for the Defense Ministry, abused his position while administering public tenders by providing selected bidders with an unfair advantage, registering them for public tenders and allowing them to participate under conditions that were not equally available to all interested parties. People can take part in a public stress test of the e-doklady digital ID app on Thursday at 1 p.m. The Interior Ministry and the Digital and Information Agency want to gather data under conditions that most closely simulate the simultaneous load the system could face during the upcoming Senate and local elections, their representative said at a press conference on Tuesday. The test is being held ahead of the elections because last year the e-doklady system collapsed under heavy demand during the parliamentary elections. The demolition of a fire-damaged high-rise building in the former Batya factory complex in Zlín, which was launched last Friday, continues. About one-third of the building remains standing, according to the company, which had its headquarters in the building and also used it for warehouses and offices. The building caught fire more than a month ago, with parts of its northern and western sides subsequently collapsing. No one was injured. Police and fire investigators are still working to determine the cause of the blaze, a process that is expected to take several months. Drought conditions in the Czech Republic are becoming increasingly critical. Data from the Czech Hydrometeorological Office show that almost all monitored rivers and streams have below average flows, with most recording exceptionally low levels. In many cases, flows are at the lowest ever level recorded. Some of the smaller streams have dried up completely. Water levels are also falling in wells. The forecast suggests that the situation is unlikely to improve in the coming days. Consumer prices in the Czech Republic rose by 1.7% year-on-year in July, accelerating from 1.5% in June. Month-on-month prices increased by 0.6%, according to data released by the Czech Statistics Office. Fuel prices pushed inflation higher, while food prices had the opposite effect, according to the report. Prague is preparing a major reconstruction of the historic Karlín barracks. Once renovated, the complex is expected to host shops, offices and spaces for culture and the arts. The total cost of the reconstruction is estimated at around 2 billion crowns, with completion expected within 6 years. And finally, a quick look at the weather forecast. Wednesday should be clear and sunny around the country and mostly dry, with daytime highs between 24 and 28 degrees Celsius. I'm Daniela Lazarova, and that's the end of the news.
1: Charles University is building its largest science center in modern history. The nearly 5.5 billion crown biocenter is due to open in Prague in just a few years, and the university is now looking for a world-renowned scientist to lead it. Ruth Frankova has the story.
2: Construction of the new biocenter located in the Albertov neighborhood of Prague, just below the historic Vyšehrad fortress, is in full swing. Dozens of workers are currently building the two underground floors, which will house some of the center's most important facilities. Charles University's Faculty of Science Dean Vladimír Krylov explains what they will contain.
1: In the underground floors, we will have what are known as core facilities. In simple terms, these are large units that bring together expensive, large-scale equipment, such as microscopes and other devices used, for example, to measure various biological parameters. The equipment is shared among researchers, hence the term core facilities.
2: Shared laboratories and high-end equipment will be one of the main pillars of the new Albertov Biocenter. The joint project of Charles University's Faculty of Science, First Faculty of Medicine and Faculty of Mathematics and Physics will combine education with cutting-edge basic and applied research. Once completed, it will provide facilities for more than 800 employees and up to 700 students. Krylov says the center is also intended to give students hands-on experience with scientific research and help prepare them for international careers. Some existing teams will move to the new building, while around 20-30% of its capacity is intended for new teams, including researchers from abroad. The university has now launched an international search for the center's director. Krylov says the successful candidate will need not only strong scientific credentials, but also the management skills needed to run such a large research center. The director will also be responsible for bringing the different scientific fields together. They will be organized into six broadly defined areas, explains Aleš Soukup, vice dean for the Albertov campus at Charles University's Faculty of Science.
1: The first is biochemistry and metabolism. The second is cellular systems and health and disease. Then there is infection and immunity, followed by genomics, genetics, and bioinformatics. Other areas include chemical synthesis, material research, and nanotechnology. And finally, there is spectral and structural research into materials.
2: The aim, according to Soukup, is to create an open and international environment where researchers from different fields can work together and inspire one another.
3: Cílíme na nějaké multidisciplinární prostředí, které
1: We are aiming for a multidisciplinary environment that will be open and international, but at the same time will provide real inspiration through that multidisciplinarity, so that the teams coming into the biocenter will benefit not only from having access to excellent infrastructure, but also from interesting interactions with the other teams working there.
3: Interakce s těmi ostatními týmy, které tam budou.
2: If everything goes according to plan, the new center will welcome the first students and scientists in 2029.
1: Ruth Frankova reporting. Scientists from Brno University of Technology are preparing to observe Wednesday's total solar eclipse from Iceland and Spain. Five teams equipped with cameras, dozens of lenses, and special filters will have just 2 minutes to collect crucial images and data. Vít Pohanka will tell you more.
4: On Iceland's western coast, mathematician Jana Hoderová and researcher Pavel Štarha have been assembling and testing the equipment.
5: Tak pojďme zkusit ovládání montáže AZEQ5. Zkus to otáčet.
4: Pavel is showing his colleague how to focus the camera correctly. And there is good reason to rehearse every step. Once the eclipse begins, the scientists will have only around 2 minutes to take the pictures they need. But there is one thing they cannot prepare for, the weather. Temperatures at the Icelandic site are around 9 degrees Celsius with rain and strong winds. Expedition leader Miloslav Drückmüller says choosing Iceland as an observation site is something of a gamble.
6: Island, to je takové místo, kde se mění počasí velice rychle, obecně tam počasí špatné, takže je to velká sázka do loterie.
4: He explains the weather in Iceland can change extremely quickly and is generally poor, making the decision to observe the eclipse there, as he puts it, a big gamble.
7: Nacházíme se na úpatí hory Pico Trigáza.
4: Conditions in Spain, meanwhile, are warmer, but the scientists there have encountered problems of a different kind. One team is based in an abandoned cottage at the foot of Mount Pico Trigáza, and when they arrived, they discovered they were not its only occupants.
7: Ten den, co jsme přijeli, tak se vevnitř přemnožily takové malé mušky, které vlastně nás čekaly.
4: Václav Široký, head of the Technika Photography Club at Brno University of Technology, says the cottage was infested with small flies, forcing the team to spend their first night outside on a terrace. They quickly solved the problem, but then something potentially more serious appeared in the sky.
7: Myslím jsme, že to je oblačnost. My jsme udělali si průzkum odpoledne na vrchol té hory, tak jsme viděli, že je tady v blízkosti.
4: Václav says they initially thought they were seeing clouds, but after climbing the mountain to investigate, they discovered a wildfire to the west, in precisely the direction where they will be observing the eclipse. Fortunately, the smoke dispersed and Spanish firefighters brought the blaze under control. Expedition leader Miloslav Drückmüller says conditions now look much more promising.
6: Zatím to vypadá velice dobře, pokud by to počasí vydrželo tak, jak je dneska. A ten dým
4: if the weather remains as it is and the remaining smoke clears, conditions at the Spanish site could be almost ideal. And getting good observation is about much more than producing spectacular pictures of an eclipse. For roughly 2 minutes, the moon will completely block the bright disk of the sun. That will allow the scientists to photograph the solar corona, the extremely faint outer atmosphere of the sun that is normally overwhelmed by its light. The Brno team has also developed special filters to study different parts of the corona.
6: Máme na všech těch pozorovacích místech speciální filtry, které umožňují pozorovat 9x, 10x a
4: 3x. Miloslav Drückmüller explains the filters allow the researchers to observe iron ionized to different degrees. From that, they can determine temperatures in different parts of the solar corona. He says the equipment is unique. No other team in the world has the same system. So, the Brno researchers have been traveling to total solar eclipses for more than 20 years, gradually building up an archive that allows them to study how the sun and its corona change over time. People in Czechia, by the way, will also be able to see Wednesday's eclipse, but only partially. From here, the moon will cover around 85% of the sun. And even with the most of the solar disk hidden, looking directly at it remains dangerous. Scientists recommend using proper eclipse glasses or watching the event at an observatory equipped for safe solar viewing.
1: Thank you, Vít Pohanka, for that story. One of the challenges of living abroad is gradually losing contact with your native language, and this can be even more difficult for children of expats. Various associations can therefore serve as a bridge to their native language and fellow countrymen, often run by volunteers who want to share their enthusiasm for their native language with children living abroad. One such organization focused on the youngest generation is Krajanek ve světě. Romana Grajcarová has more.
8: Life abroad certainly brings plenty of excitement, discovery and new experiences. At the same time, however, choosing to settle in a foreign country inevitably involves certain sacrifices. One of them is losing daily contact with one's native language, which gradually gives way to the dominant language of the new home. As a result, second and third generation expats may have little or no contact with the language of their parents or grandparents. And it is not just about language. Naturally, after moving to a new country, people gradually adopt new customs, holidays, cultural practices and traditions. But how can they keep in touch with their roots? This is where expatriate associations can play an important role, promoting language, literature and culture among expat communities. One such organization, focused primarily on Czech children living abroad, is krajánek ve svete, which could be translated into English as little expat abroad. Lenka Kanelia is the president of the organization, whose activities date back to December 2013, when the first ever issue of the Krajánek magazine was published.
9: That is an online magazine that is created by an international team of 65 to 70 volunteers from more than 20 countries, including editors, illustrators, proofreaders. Every month, first of the month, you can have a new magazine for children abroad.
8: The monthly magazine, which is freely available online after registering on the Krajánek ve svete organization's website, is primarily aimed at multilingual children aged 5 to 12. What makes the magazine unique is that it introduces children to Czech traditions and explores the differences between traditions in the Czech Republic and those of the country where each young Czech expatriate lives. Everyone involved in creating the magazine's content works on a voluntary basis. Each issue is also dedicated to a particular country where little Czech expatriates live, allowing children to learn more about other Czech children growing up in different parts of the world.
9: So they are contributing with local content such as traditional recipe, mythology corner, travel feature, and an interview with an inspiring or talented Czech child living in that country. So this approach allows the readers to discover Czech communities around the world and also features this one collaborating community or country.
8: A large part of the magazine, however, is dedicated to helping children learn the Czech language. The association's other activities are also closely connected with teaching Czech.
9: Another major project of the organization and the second pillar of our activities is our online Czech school. We organized this school since 2020. It's one of the largest online Czech educational programs for children living abroad. Last school year, the program connected almost 200 children from more than 40 countries. We have international classrooms with children from different countries. You can have a classroom where it's like a girl from Spain and a boy from France and another boy from Turkey. So they are all connected.
8: Of course, since each child lives in a different country, the lessons are conducted exclusively online. This online format also makes it possible to provide Czech language instruction to children living in more remote parts of the world.
9: The school is designed basically for children who do not have access to a local Czech community school. So there is no school in their area. Or if there is like a local school, but the time or the educational opportunities, they don't fully meet their needs. So we provide the education for them. Usually they are children from like preschool age, 4 or 5 years old, up to almost 18 years old.
8: The lessons run throughout the entire school year and are suitable both for children who speak little or no Czech at all and for those who simply want to improve their grammar or become more fluent in Czech conversation. The lessons culminate each year in a summer camp where the children finally get to meet their classmates from the online lessons in person.
9: So it's an opportunity to meet among the schoolmates, other children living abroad, and also it's an opportunity for the families to meet, and we do it in the Czech Republic because it's the connecting point for everybody. The focus is on strengthening their language skills through everyday communication and building the friendships here with the peers of the kids all around the world.
8: Children aged 5 to 14 travel to the camp from 16 countries, including China, the United States, Greece and Turkey, as well as many others. The team also included 6 junior instructors who had attended the camp in previous years and returned this time to help with its organization. According to Lenka Kanelia, president of Krajánek ve svete, this year's camp, organized in cooperation with the Czech Association in Greece, was once again a success. The children enjoyed it, and hopefully they are already looking forward to next year's edition. In the meantime, they can of course practice their Czech through online lessons or by reading articles in the Krajánek magazine.
1: That was Romana Grajcerová with that story. A reminder, you're with Radio Prague International. In our next story, we look at one of Prague's lesser known but all the more fascinating libraries, the Jiřina Šilková Library, hidden in the city center on the banks of the Vltava. Although it is one of the smaller libraries, it has something to offer even the most demanding readers and researchers. Romana Grajcarová has the story.
8: Just a few meters from Jirásek Square, almost directly opposite the Mánes Gallery, a hidden gem of Prague's literary world occupies the first floor of one of the city's grand riverside buildings overlooking the Vltava. Within rooms where every step across the creaking wooden parquet floors breathes history, more than 9,000 books devoted primarily to feminism and gender studies line the shelves beneath soaring vaulted ceilings. At the heart of this collection, 30 years ago, was the personal library of Czech sociologist, writer and dissident Jiřina Šilková. Today, the library bearing her name has grown into one of the largest specialized collections of its kind in Central and Eastern Europe. According to head librarian Lub Šibil, the library has expanded over the past 3 decades to its current size, largely thanks to donations from Šilková's friends and from like-minded feminist organizations in Czechia and abroad.
10: We have professional books, feminist theories, gender studies, etc., as well as fiction, poetry, comic books. I would say the most famous author in general is, for example, Gloria Steinem, but all of us here have our own favorites. For me, it's the comic books, for example, Genderqueer, and I'd say there's something for everyone, including children and youth.
8: Although the library cannot compete in size with the municipal library or the national library, its highly specialized focus means it houses books that cannot be found anywhere else.
10: We are part of the library network of interlibrary loan, and often we have the one book in the whole Czech Republic we can offer to readers, so that's a nice position to have.
8: In addition to books and journals on feminism, gender and queer studies, the library also houses the archives of Eliška Krásnohorská and the Czech women's movement.
10: Eliška Krásnohorská was one of the most famous women from the beginnings of the Czech women's movement, and we are lucky to have part of her estate here in the library. The main part of our Eliška Krásnohorská archive, but it's not the only part. We also have estates of many other feminists from the end of the 19th and beginning of the 20th century. And we also have some documents from Minerva, which was the first high school, let's say, open to women in the Czech lands.
8: The archive is open to the public and can be accessed without being registered as a library member.
10: The archive contains personal documents like letters, postcards, personal photos, personal albums, but also official documents, for example, from Minerva and from many other women's organizations. And it's kind of a collection of various uses for mostly for researchers. We are still in the state that we have the collection digitized to protect the documents, but people have to come here to access them.
8: The library is not just a place for books, but also an active cultural center. Although it operates on a limited schedule during the summer, every Wednesday visitors can enjoy a reading room featuring a themed selection of books. Throughout the year, readers can also take part in a variety of community events.
10: We try to do a couple of community events a year. And for example, we have a traditional event called Tuesdays with the Library, which dates to 2005, I think. And it's a very open format where our guests discuss with the moderator, and it's either about a specific book or a specific feminist topic, and it's open to everyone. And during this summer holidays, we have open reading room. Every Wednesday, you can come and read anything you'd like. You can just sit in a cozy armchair and read for a couple of hours.
8: In the context of the upcoming Prague Pride, readers at the Jiřina Šiklová Library will, for example, find a selection of queer-themed books waiting for them next Wednesday. Although the library truly has a lot to offer, with a wide range of books not only in Czech and Slovak, but also in English and German, its operation relies largely on the community, volunteers and donations.
10: Right now we are in dire need of establishing the library more independently because of the project drought and the current socio-political situation that is not very friendly towards gender and feminism. So we would like to stabilize the library, and that's, for example, why we started the crowdfunding campaign.
8: Says Lub Šibil, head librarian at the Jiřina Šiklová Library. Readers can find more information on how to support the library as well as its book catalog on the website of the non-profit organization Gender Studies, which is the organization behind this unique library.
1: That story from Romana Grajcerová sadly brings us to the end of our half-hour broadcast. 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
1: On today's broadcast, a national fire mobilization order is issued for South Gyeongsang Province, which is suffering severe drought amid the heat wave. North Korea fires a ballistic missile into the East Sea for the second time in less than a week, ahead of joint military exercises by South Korea and the United States. And President Lee Jae-myung says South Korea should look to small modular reactors and six other advanced technologies as economic growth engines for the future. This is KBS World Radio News. I'm Daniel Cha. A national fire mobilization order was issued late Tuesday for South Gyeongsang Province to cope with a severe drought. Miryang, one of three communities in the province where the crisis is at its worst, is even rationing its water. Our Bae Ju-yeon has more.
2: 200 water tankers and 400 firefighters from across the country were dispatched to South Gyeongsang Province after a national fire mobilization order took effect at 8 p.m. Tuesday. The province's fire authorities conveyed the information Wednesday, explaining that 40 of the water tanks have been deployed to Miryang, where water rationing is in effect. The tanks, capable of carrying between 6,000 and 12,000 liters of water, will travel back and forth to drought-stricken areas through Friday. A national fire mobilization order is issued when the resources of a city or province are deemed insufficient to respond to a disaster or when there's a need to mobilize firefighting power at the national level. Data from the nation's drought management system showed that reservoir levels for the province's 18 cities and counties are below 50% of the 30-year average. The situation is considered critical, the highest level on the 4-point agricultural water drought alert scale in Hamang County and the cities of Miryang and Geoje. As of Wednesday, the province estimates that 2,100 hectares of farmland have been damaged by extreme heat and drought this summer. The last time the National Fire Agency issued a similar order to tackle a drought was in August of last year, when Gangneung, Gangwon Province needed outside assistance. Bae Ju-yeon, KBS World Radio News.
1: North Korea fired another ballistic missile into the East Sea early Wednesday. It marks the second such launch by the North in less than a week and comes as South Korea and the United States prepare to stage their annual joint military exercises. Rosie and Bach has more.
3: North Korea launched a ballistic missile from its Wonsan area along the east coast around 6 a.m. Wednesday, according to South Korea's Joint Chiefs of Staff. The missile flew more than 700 kilometers toward the East Sea. The military said it was closely exchanging information with U.S. military authorities and sharing relevant data with Japan, adding that they're still analyzing details of the launch. Japan's public broadcaster NHK, citing the Japanese Defense Ministry, said the missile is believed to have fallen outside Japan's claimed exclusive economic zone. Missiles with a range of 300 to 1,000 kilometers are generally classified as short-range missiles, but the Joint Chiefs of Staff did not explicitly describe this missile as a short-range ballistic missile. This could potentially mean that it was either a model not previously launched or that the range of a medium-range ballistic missile was shortened before firing. Just 6 days earlier, North Korea fired a short-range ballistic missile toward the East Sea. Some experts say Pyongyang is sending a message ahead of the South Korea-U.S. joint military exercise, Ulchi Freedom Shield, which starts Monday for an 11-day run. Seoul's National Security Office has urged North Korea to immediately halt its missile launches, calling them provocative acts that violate United Nations Security Council resolutions. Rosine Park, KBS World Radio News.
1: President Lee Jae-myung says South Korea should prepare for the next wave of growth beyond the AI era by capitalizing on opportunities created by its semiconductor industry and developing seven advanced technologies as the country's next growth engines. Lee made the remarks Wednesday while chairing a meeting at the top office on the government's seven future growth seed projects, saying the technologies will become key strategic assets and new engines of economic growth. The seven areas are small modular reactors, nuclear fusion, renewable energy, quantum technology, aerospace, advanced biotechnology, and advanced materials and components. He said the rapid pace of technological change means countries risk being left behind if they fail to adapt, noting that the semiconductor industry, once plagued by concerns over a downturn, is now experiencing a structural boom as the AI revolution transforms industries and everyday life. He says South Korea's future depends on whether it becomes a leader capable of taking advantage of new opportunities or remains a follower vulnerable to being left behind, expressing hope that the technologies being cultivated today will grow into major new projects. The National Election Commission has apologized for arbitrarily adjusting the hourly voter turnout during the June 3rd local elections to correct earlier mistakes. In a press release Tuesday, the election watchdog said it humbly accepts criticism that the arbitrary corrections made by officials at some voting centers undermine public confidence in the nation's election statistical system. The NEC said it will improve its tallying and vetting procedures to prevent a recurrence. However, it explained that the hourly count is tentative data and does not affect the final voting rate. The random changes to voter counts were found during investigations into the June 3rd ballot shortages. The Supreme Court has ruled that the Seoul Metropolitan Government must pay 42.1 billion won to the National Railway Authority for its use of land for a public park built over a railroad. The court said on Wednesday that Seoul had no legal basis under its agreement with the Korea National Railway to occupy and use the Gyeonggi Line Forest Park site free of charge, upholding a lower court ruling in favor of the railway agency. The Gyeonggi Line Forest Park was created in the Mapo District in 2010 after about 6.3 kilometers of railway between Hyochang Park Station and Gaja Station were moved underground under an agreement between Seoul and the Korea National Railway. The railway agency initially allowed Seoul to use the land free of charge for 5 years from July 2011, followed by a one-year renewal, but later refused to extend the arrangement after a revision to the State Property Act's enforcement decree prohibited free use of state-owned land for more than 1 year. The Korea Football Association is set to pick a new president within the year, with a panel of electors likely to expand by a factor of 100. The K-Football Innovation Committee announced on Tuesday the results of its discussions with the KFA on how to proceed with an election to replace Jung Mong-gyu, who stepped down as president early last month after nearly 13 and a half years. The committee said the KFA accepted its proposal to significantly expand the electoral college from some 200 to 20,000. The envisioned electoral college would comprise professional athletes, amateur players and coaches, between 4,000 and 6,000 of each, plus around 3,000 registered referees. The committee added that the government and the Korean Sport and Olympic Committee have agreed to provide the necessary administrative and financial support for the election. The State Weather Agency says the nation's east coast and the Gyeongsang region are set to see rain through Thursday, but not enough to end the drought in South Gyeongsang Province. The Korea Meteorological Administration forecast Wednesday that areas along the east coast will receive rain through Friday, with large amounts of vapor left behind by Typhoon Chamhom coming in on easterly winds. It predicts 20 to 60 millimeters of rain for Gangwon Province's east coast and mountainous areas, as well as North Gyeongsang Province's east coast and northeastern mountainous regions. Ulleung Island and the Dokdo Islets are projected to witness 30 to 80 millimeters of rain. For Thursday, the agency expects 10 to 40 millimeters of rain to fall on Busan, Ulsan, and the southern coast and eastern inland regions of South Gyeongsang Province. And that's the news from KBS World Radio's News Center in Seoul. This has been Daniel Chang.

0: Hello and welcome to Korea Today and Tomorrow on KBS World Radio. I'm Kim Yoon-jung. Animated films targeting children have recently been released one after another, sparking fierce competition at the summer box office in South Korea. Following the success of Heartsbeing Tinipping of Love, which attracted more than 1.2 million viewers in 2024, its second installment in the theatrical series, Tinipping Legend of the Whale Hearthstone, is gaining popularity. Japanese animation Detective Conan has also released its 29th theatrical film. So, what does North Korean animation look like? Today, we take a closer look at North Korean animated films with Professor Chun Young-sun from the Institute for the Humanities and Unification at Konguk University. North Korea's most popular form of art is film. Of course, the country uses movies as a tool for regime propaganda and public education. Even so, ticket lines for new releases often become crowded with viewers because cultural entertainment options are limited. Among these, animated films captivate children. In South Korea, many children adore children's 3D animation series like Catch Tinipping and Bororo the Little Penguin, which depicts the daily fun and adventures of a curious little penguin and his animal friends. Similarly, children in North Korea also enjoy animated films. For some time, North Korea referred to animated films as children's movies.
1: 원래는 이제 아동 영화로 오랫동안 명칭이 있었고요. 시작할 때는 이제 교육 영화로 시작을 해가지고 아동 영화.
2: North Korea referred to these films as children's movies for a long time. They began as educational films, then transitions to children's films, and later to animated films. Each title carries a specific meaning. Educational films are used explicitly for teaching purposes, while children's films are movies intended for young audiences. The reason for this classification is that aside from children's films, there are also films made for adults. In North Korean literature and arts, the fundamental principle is socialist realism. This principle must be strictly applied. However, children have unique psychological characteristics that don't allow for the artistic techniques used in adult films. Techniques like personification or exaggerated expressions, which are generally not permitted in adult realist works, are allowed in children's films.
1: 어떤 기법들, 예를 들어서 뭐 의인화라든가 또 과장된 수법이라든가 이런 것들이 아동 영화에서는 허용이 되는 겁니다.
0: North Korea currently refers to these collectively as animated films, but in the past, they were categorized in detail in accordance with the production method. Drawn animations were called cartoon films, puppet-based works, puppet films, and those made by cutting paper, paper-cut films. This detailed classification reflects that North Korea has developed diverse animation production techniques.
1: 1952년부터 본격적으로 시작이 됐다라고 평가를 하고 있고요.
2: North Korean animated films are considered to have officially begun in 1952. Early works such as The Amazing Peach and The Joyful Field show a notable influence from early Disney cartoon styles. For example, full animation requires 24 frames per second because images linger for 1/24th of a second in the human visual system. If the next image appears before the previous one disappears, the overlapping images create the illusion of movement. Production started in the 1950s, but it was not until the 1970s that animation production ramped up significantly. Animated films have strong advantages in capturing interest and enhancing concentration, making them very effective for children's educational purposes. Employing cartoon techniques in educational projects for children proved highly useful, leading to considerable development in the
1: 그런 교양 사업에서 만화적 기법을 사용하는 게 되게 유용하기 때문에 꽤 많이 발전됐다라고 할 수가 있습니다.
0: North Korea began producing animated films in the 1950s during the Korean War. They later grew significantly under former leader Kim Jong-il's strong support for culture and art. In the 1980s, North Korea produced over 20 animated works per year. The quality was impressive, as North Korean animations used 24 frames per second, applying the full animation techniques used by the American Disney studio. This allowed for relatively natural character movements. Notably, North Korea often featured animals as main characters to convey educational and moral messages.
1: 주제를 보면 교육하고 과학적인 내용이 되게 많아요.
2: The themes mostly focus on education and science. For children, the stories mainly aim to foster cooperation, respect for elders, and learning about science and technology. A representative work is Clever Raccoon Dog, which features three animal friends solving problems together. For example, they need to move bricks across a river. There's one bridge, so how to do it? The bear is strong and carries many bricks at once. The cat is fast and makes many trips. The raccoon, on the other hand, uses the principle of buoyancy he learned in science class, goes into the river, and transports a large load at once, ultimately winning. These stories often feature small and weak animals as protagonists who never lose courage, unite their strength, and demonstrate wisdom to overcome difficulties or defeat enemies.
1: 주인공으로 나오면서 용기를 잃지 않고 힘을 모으고 지혜를 발휘해서 문제를 극복하거나 또는 적을 물리친다는 이런 내용들이 주를 이루고 있습니다.
0: North Korean animated films often feature stories where small, weak animals like those in Clever Raccoon Dog and Squirrel and Hedgehog use wisdom and courage to defeat large, strong enemies. By employing animal characters and adventure-based plots, these films capture children's attention while steering the narrative toward protecting the community. This approach aims to instill collectivist values, which prop up the North Korean regime. Additionally, these animations closely relate to children's everyday education, promoting proper manners and order, as seen in titles like Let's Keep the Traffic Order and Telephone Disturbance. Despite their educational themes, these animated films remain widely beloved.
1: 엄청나게 인기가 있죠. 북한 같은 경우에는 대안으로 제공할
2: North Korean animated films are incredibly popular, especially since there are limited cultural programs available as alternatives. When most people turn on the TV in the evening, animated films are one of the most entertaining options. Typically, children pause their play and wait eagerly for the children's animation broadcast time. Adults often watch together, enjoying the programs as well. Services like Manbang also offer such programs. Used at North Korean homes and in workplaces, Manbang is an IPTV and video-on-demand service that operates via a specialized set-top box based on Google Android OS. These animated films are sometimes released in color-printed books, similar to storybooks in South Korea, creating a wide-ranging content ecosystem. Similarly, the popular animated series The Boy General not only airs as an animation, but also inspires separate children's music programs and performances.
1: 주제를 가지고 별도의 어린이들과 음악 시간이라든가 이런 쪽의 주제가 공연을 하기도 합니다.
0: North Korea designates the early evening as children's broadcasting time, offering a variety of programs tailored to young viewers. During this time, children's ideological education programs and animated films are aired. As the broadcast time approaches, children return home from playing and eagerly wait for the children's movie time. Nowadays, viewers can watch a wide range of animated films through the IPTV service called Manbang. Among North Korea's most popular TV animations is The Boy General.
1: 북한은 그 정통성을 고구려로 두고 있고, 특히 이제 고구려를
2: North Korea grounds its historical legitimacy in the ancient Korean kingdoms of Goguryeo and Goryeo, with particular emphasis on Goguryeo as a foundational state in their historical narrative. This focus has led to many historical stories centered on the northern warrior kingdom.

0: animals among North Korean youth.
1: 이런 데도 보면 이런 소년장수 얼굴이나 이런 주인물들이 캐릭터로 각광받고 있습니다.
2: The Boy General is an animated series that depicts the journey of Seme, a boy from the Goguryeo Kingdom, as he becomes an outstanding warrior defending his country. First aired in the 1980s, the show captured the children's hearts through its portrayal of strong friendships among Seme and his friends, as well as intense conflicts with villains who challenge Seme's achievements. The Boy General initially completed with 50 episodes, but it was extended under Kim Jong-un's directive. Its characters have been used for children's backpack designs and other products. Another popular North Korean animation, Gojumong, also concluded as a 50-episode series last year. Gojumong tells the life story of Gojumong, the founder of Goguryeo. It has been a popular historical animation that spans generations since its first broadcast in 2016. Originally planned as a 10-episode series, it was expanded to 50 episodes under Kim Jong-un's instruction to provide more content for the public. Most notably, this 3D animation received praise for detailed and three-dimensional expressions and movements of its characters. In 2023, North Korea produced another 3D animated film titled Prince Hodong and Princess Nangnang. It is a modern digital remake of a 1990s short animation based on the Korean historical folklore of Goguryeo and Nangnang kingdoms. North Korea puts a great deal of effort into animated films by remaking previous works or creating sequels. So, who produces these animations?
1: 만화영화는 만화영화 촬영소가 만들고요.
3: North Korea's animated films are produced by a dedicated animation studio that has undergone several name changes over time. It originally began as the Korean April 26th Children's Film Studio and was later renamed the Korean Scientific Educational Film Studio. Now, in the Kim Jong-un era, it is known as the Korean April 26th Animation Film Studio, which is fully responsible for animation production. Since animation requires significant labor costs due to the detailed frame-by-frame hand-drawn work, North Korea has occasionally taken orders from foreign countries. Producing animation is highly labor-intensive because every single frame must be drawn by hand. North Korea has a substantial workforce of skilled artists who specialize in this craft. At one time, North Korea used animation as a means to earn foreign currency. Starting in the late 1980s, North Korea entered into co-production agreements with countries such as France and Italy. These collaborations were based not only on North Korean artists' skills and artistic professionalism, but also on economic considerations. As a result, North Korea exported a notable amount of animation content internationally.
1: 그것도 못지않게 경제적인 이제 문제도 있기 때문에
2: The Korean April 26 Animation Film Studio is the central hub for North Korean animated film production. It operates with a specialized division of a labor system involving writers, directors, cinematographers, and background artists. Voice actors also perform dubbing activities within the same facility. Furthermore, by utilizing self-developed 3D software, the studio allows for more precise character movements in their animations and enhances its production capabilities.
4: 화면에서 보는 것과 같이 말을 타고 가는 장면을 하나 형상하자고 해도
2: North Korea's high production standards have earned international recognition, leading to its participation in globally renowned animations, such as The Lion King and Pocahontas. In the early 2000s, animation acted as a bridge connecting South and North Korea. North Korea collaborated with the South on joint animated productions, such as Empress Chung and Pororo the Little Penguin. However, North Korea's animation industry has been criticized internationally as a tool for regime propaganda and a means of earning foreign currency through cheap labor, leading to sanctions by the global community. In 2021, the United States placed the Korean

0: April 26 Animation Film Studio on its sanctions list. Despite these restrictions, Kim Jong-un continues to emphasize the goal of building a great animation power. Given North Korea's long-standing experience and technical capabilities, alongside the reality of international sanctions, attention turns to the future of North Korea's animation industry.
1: 지금 현재 북한이 가지고 있는 장점이 몇 가지가 있습니다.
2: North Korea's animation industry has several strengths. First of all, it boasts cost efficiency, largely due to low labor costs. Producing a one-hour animated film requires an enormous volume of images, 24 frames per second, multiplied by 60 seconds per minute, and then by 60 minutes per hour. However, simply mastering the technical production does not make a country a global leader in animation. It also requires the ability to discover appealing content, produce it in line with global demand, and maintain proper networks for distribution. From this perspective, it is not an easy task. Still, North Korea's strong production capabilities can be considered a clear advantage.
1: 그런 점에서 본다면 쉽지 않은 거다. 다만 이제 제조의 강점을 가지고 있다라고 말씀드릴 수가 있을 것 같습니다.
0: The North Korean animation industry does have a clear strength in advanced production techniques. However, to rise as a global animation powerhouse, it needs stories and content that resonate emotionally with the audience worldwide. We look forward to a day when South and North Korea collaborate to create animations featuring the theme of peace, sharing them with viewers around the globe. That's it for today's program. Thank you for joining us. I am Kim Yun-jung signing off.

0: Hello everyone, welcome to Fun Size K-Drama. This is Kim Ji-eun. Let's pick up some practical expressions you can use every day from the lines of your favorite Korean dramas. First, here's the clip of the week.
1: You 왜 웃어?
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0: That was a clip from the KBS2 TV drama 공항 가는 길 or On the Way to the Airport, which aired for 16 episodes in the fall of 2016. This drama is about two people in separate marriages whose lives become intertwined. They're not a couple, they're not friends, but they're in each other's life. In the scene from the drama On the Way to the Airport, we hear friends and co-workers Mi Jin and Ji-eun chatting over some wine. Ji-eun laughs when she remembers something Mi Jin told her in the
3: KBS
0: past.
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1: I know many people feel that at the start of Israel's military action in Gaza, my party didn't get it right, and I am sorry about that. The response has too often not been good enough. We need to do better.
0: As Britain's new Prime Minister, Andy Burnham, apologizes for the Labour Party's stance on Gaza, we'll speak to Britain's former Labour Party leader, British MP Jeremy Corbyn. He recently chaired a tribunal on Gaza that concluded Britain was complicit in genocide.
2: Today, we teach children about history's worst war crimes against humanity. They're asked to reflect about how those crimes ever came about. Our future history books will report with shame those that had the opportunity to stop this carnage but failed to act to achieve it.
3: Yeah, yeah.
0: We'll speak with British MP Jeremy Corbyn and the other co-chairs of the Gaza Tribunal, the Israeli political scientist Niamh Gordon and the Palestinian-Jordanian international law expert Shahad Hamouri. We will talk about the tribunal, their new book, and Britain's escalating crackdown on pro-Palestinian activists. All that and more coming up.

0: to Democracy Now!, democracynow.org, The War and Peace Report. I'm Amy Goodman. We're broadcasting from the UK, from London. In Colombia, the death toll from Monday's massive earthquake has topped 250 and is expected to rise as search and rescue crews race to find survivors trapped under rubble. More than 2,700 people have been reported missing. Hundreds more are injured. This is a volunteer helping to search for victims in the city of Pereira, which was left devastated by the earthquake.
1: Three people have been rescued here and two more over there. Thank God, they're unharmed, not too badly injured. Everything's going well, thanks to all of us.
0: Geologists report that Monday's earthquake was the strongest to hit Colombia since 1970. The United States Navy said Tuesday it had fired on a Panama-flag cargo ship attempting to break the U.S. blockade of Iranian ports in the Gulf of Oman. The missile strikes reportedly targeted the ship's engine room, leaving it disabled. The Pentagon did not say whether it killed or injured any sailors. The attack came as President Trump told reporters U.S. forces are in total control of the Strait of Hormuz. Trump's claim came as mediators in Qatar announced that negotiations between Iran and Oman over the Strait of Hormuz have reached an advanced stage. This is a spokesperson for Qatar's foreign ministry.
2: We have heard the positive statements from both capitals in the recent couple of days, and we are eagerly awaiting. Our main priority here is the reopening of the strait, maintaining the ceasefire, and making sure that we are able to push forward towards the negotiation.
0: The emerging deal would see vessels enter the strait along a northern route via Iranian waters. Ships exiting the strait would follow a southern route through Omani waters. Meanwhile, six people were killed and 10 others wounded when Iran-allied Houthi fighters attacked a ship in the Bab el-Mandeb Strait. The Houthis say the ship was carrying Saudi military equipment. Last month, the Houthis declared a naval blockade of Saudi ports. An alleged Iranian threat to assassinate President Trump led to a secret U.S. operation last month that possibly endangered the lives of journalists and White House staffers. That's according to the Washington Post, which reports Trump secretly swapped planes just before departing the NATO summit in Turkey, hiding in an airport catering truck normally used to load food and supplies onto planes. Trump was then loaded onto a smaller military aircraft that departed Turkey separately, even as the White House told the public he was flying on Air Force One alongside the reporters, White House staff, and crew members. The White House was responding to what it considered a credible Iranian threat to shoot down Air Force One. That followed the joint U.S.-Israeli assassination of Iran's supreme leader, members of his family, and other top officials in February. Stephen Cash, executive director of the Steady State and a former CIA intelligence officer, said, quote, "It appears that the idea was we can reduce the danger to President Trump by offering up 100 or so people to be killed by the Iranians in his place," unquote. At least four civilians are dead in Russia and Ukraine after a series of deadly drone attacks overnight. Among the dead are two people killed by a Russian drone attack on Ukraine's Kherson region and a man and child killed after Ukrainian drones struck the Russian city of Novorossiysk. This follows Russian attacks on Ukraine that killed at least 12 people the previous night, leaving dozens more wounded. Ukraine accused Russia of using North Korean missiles in those attacks and said a children's hospital was among buildings struck. According to the United Nations, Russia's holding over 16,000 Ukrainian civilians in detention. Many are kept in isolation and are not being treated according to standards of international law. This is a Ukrainian former prisoner of war who testified to the United Nations Tuesday about torture and sexual abuse by Russian forces.
3: I was lucky enough to survive. Not many of my friends were lucky enough. Two of my friends were beaten up to death in detention centers in the Donetsk region. Two of my friends died because of the conditions they were put in Russian prisons and were returned in the plastic bags to their homelands.
0: Meanwhile, a Moscow court has decided Russia's main anti-war and liberal political party cannot run in next month's parliamentary elections. On Monday, hundreds of young supporters gathered outside the Moscow courthouse during the hearing, showing their support for the anti-war party by singing songs and waving flags. In Minnesota, Lieutenant Governor Peggy Flanagan has won the Democratic Party's Senate primary, securing about 60% of the vote in a matchup against her better-funded opponent, Congresswoman Angie Craig. Flanagan had the backing of progressives, including Senators Bernie Sanders and Elizabeth Warren, who supported her calls for Medicare for All, a higher federal minimum wage, universal child care, and more. She spoke to supporters after polls closed Tuesday evening.
4: And we are going to stop Donald Trump's $1 billion a day illegal war in Iran and the crushing gas and fertilizer prices. We are going to fight the corruption, whether it's in the White House or in the halls of Congress, because the grift has to stop.
0: Flanagan is a member of the White Earth Band of Ojibwe. She could become the first Native American woman to serve in the Senate. Her primary opponent, Angie Craig, was endorsed by Democratic Party leaders, including House Minority Leader Hakeem Jeffries. Craig's campaign outspent Flanagan by a more than 4-to-1 margin and benefited from nearly $10 million in dark money spent on her behalf. Craig's loss marks another defeat for AIPAC, the American-Israel Public Affairs Committee, which encouraged its members to support her campaign. Meanwhile, progressive Democrat Matt Little has won the race to fill the congressional seat Craig left to pursue her failed Senate candidacy. Little campaigned on a pledge to support Medicare for All while seeking to ban corporate money from politics. He defeated two challengers whom he accused of receiving support from AIPAC. In Wisconsin, Milwaukee County Executive David Crowley appears to have narrowly defeated Democratic Socialist Francesca Hong for the Democratic Party's gubernatorial nomination. With 98% of the expected vote tallied, Hong is trailing by about 3,000 votes, and it's unexpectedly poor showing for Hong after most polls showed her leading the race by double digits. In South Carolina, Darlene Graham will advance to a runoff in the race to win the Republican Party's nomination to replace her brother, Senator Lindsey Graham, who died in July. Darlene Graham spoke to supporters after polls closed.
5: I want to thank President Trump, his steadfast support, and his complete and total endorsement means so much to me.
0: A federal judge in Boston blocked the U.S. Postal Service from enforcing part of Trump's executive order to tighten mail-in voting rules before November's congressional elections. The order requires states to submit lists of eligible voters who may receive mail ballots. If the states refuse to do so, USPS would not deliver the ballots. Sophia Lynn Lakin, a voting rights lawyer with the ACLU, said in a statement, quote, "Today's ruling sends another necessary message to an administration that continues to weaponize portions of the government to sow chaos into our elections," she said. ICE is planning to spend up to $20 million to purchase thousands of gloves that can release painful electric shocks. This week, the Department of Homeland Security announced ICE agents and officers could begin carrying the gloves by March. The devices are manufactured by Compliant Technologies LLC based in Lexington, Kentucky, and have been used in recent years by municipal police departments and jails. This comes after the ACLU revealed federal immigration agents deployed to Los Angeles last summer used racist slurs against Latinos they targeted and racially profiled in operations. The discoveries came as part of a federal case that's compiled months of body camera footage, depositions, and text messages. The Trump administration's awarded a $158 million contract to a group founded by a former ICE agent to legally represent unaccompanied immigrant children in the U.S. The Minneapolis-based Our Rescue was founded in 2013 by Tim Ballard, who quit his job in federal immigration enforcement to combat the sex trafficking of children, inspiring the 2023 movie Sound of Freedom. The film drew widespread acclaim from conservatives, but others criticized it for featuring conspiracy theories perpetuated by the far-right group QAnon. Ballard abruptly left Our Rescue in July 2023, and the months after his departure, he was accused of sex trafficking, forced labor, and abusing women himself. The contract between Our Rescue and the Office of Refugee Resettlement could reportedly increase up to $244 million. This comes after the federal government also awarded a $150 million contract to a small Texas law firm with ties to the Trump administration to represent unaccompanied immigrant children in court. Burke Law Group is based in Houston and primarily focuses on administrative law. In the Democratic Republic of Congo, the number of confirmed Ebola cases has surpassed 4,000. It's now the second largest Ebola outbreak ever recorded. The World Health Organization's recommended testing an existing Ebola vaccine to see if it could protect against the strain now spreading in the DRC. This is the WHO's Director General, Tedros Adhanom Ghebreyesus.
6: It's moving really, really fast. And I can't hide it from you, my feelings. Maybe expressing my feelings properly would be better. I'm deeply, deeply concerned by how the situation is on the ground.
0: Executions are scheduled in Alabama, Oklahoma, and Tennessee Thursday, and what would be the first time since 2010 three people are put to death on the same day in the United States. In Tennessee, Republican Governor Bill Lees refused to grant clemency to Darrell Hines, who's scheduled to be executed Thursday, despite his attorney's warnings he could suffer cruel and unusual punishment. Hines' attorney said the physician likely to oversee the execution is unqualified to insert the IV to administer lethal drugs, citing the May botched execution attempt of Tony Carruthers. Governor Lee called off Carruthers' execution and granted him a one-year reprieve after the physician struggled for about an hour to insert the IV to administer the lethal drugs. Witnesses described the scene as a bloody mess, according to the Tennessee Lookout. Hines has suffered two strokes that left him partially paralyzed. And millions of people in Greenland, Iceland, and northern Spain will witness a total solar eclipse today, the first of its kind since 1999. A partial eclipse will be visible across a vast swath of Western Europe, northwestern Africa, and some eastern states and provinces in North America. Here in London and the UK, people are scrambling to get the special glasses to witness the eclipse. And those are some of the headlines. This is Democracy Now!, democracynow.org, The War and Peace Report. I'm Amy Goodman here in London in the UK. Coming up, the Gaza Tribunal, Britain's complicity in genocide. We'll speak to British MP Jeremy Corbyn, Niamh Gordon, and Shahid Hamouri. Stay with us.

0: a rendition of the British musician Billy Bragg in our Democracy Now! Studio. This is Democracy Now!, democracynow.org. I'm Amy Goodman. We're broadcasting from London, where tonight the documentary about Democracy Now!, Steal the Story, Please, will be at the Curzon Theatre Bloomsbury in the Bertha Dock House. We'll talk more about that later. But right now, the key issue of the day, Britain's new Prime Minister, Andy Burnham, recently apologized for the Labour Party's initial stance on Gaza. On July 20th, Burnham became prime minister, succeeding Keir Starmer, who announced his resignation in June. Burnham is Britain's seventh prime minister in a decade. He's the former mayor of Manchester. Shortly before becoming prime minister, Burnham posted this video online.
1: I know many people feel that at the start of Israel's military action in Gaza, my party didn't get it right. And I am sorry about that. The response has too often not been good enough. We need to do better. Yes, we have taken some important steps. These include recognizing the Palestinian state, placing sanctions on Israeli ministers, and imposing waves of sanctions on violent settlers and the organizations that support them. I also fully support the restrictions on arms licenses to make sure that no British bombs or bullets can be used by the IDF in Gaza or in the West Bank. But let's be honest, the UK was too slow to call for a ceasefire, and we must now do more to strengthen our approach. Israel continues to violate the ceasefire agreement, killing innocent Palestinians. We're seeing a surge in settler violence in the West Bank and East Jerusalem, and the continued expansion of illegal settlements, displacing Palestinian communities. And Netanyahu's government is clearly attempting to make a two-state solution impossible. That's why we need to do more, which includes looking at further sanctions, both on those involved in the violence in Gaza, but also looking at measures to ban trade in goods with illegal settlements. I, like many people, feel passionately about Gaza, and I will do everything I can to work with international partners to stop the suffering, to ensure the Israeli government adheres to international law, and to keep the prospect of a two-state solution alive, because this is the only way to lasting peace for both Israelis and Palestinians.
0: That was Britain's new Prime Minister, Andy Burnham. Last year, an independent Gaza tribunal was held here in London. It featured testimony from 29 witnesses, including journalists, aid workers, doctors, and international law experts. The tribunal concluded the British government was complicit in Israel's genocide in Gaza by authorizing military, economic, and political support for Israel. The tribunal was held amidst an escalating crackdown in Britain targeting pro-Palestinian activists. Since July of last year, British police have arrested over 3,000 people for expressing support for the group Palestine Action. Last year, the British government declared the group to be a terrorist organization, making support for the group punishable by up to 14 years in prison. We're joined right now by the Gaza Tribunal's three co-chairs. Jeremy Corbyn is a member of the British Parliament who served as Labour Party leader from 2015 to 2020. He has served in the British Parliament since 1983. Niamh Gordon is an Israeli political scientist and professor of international law and human rights at Queen Mary University of London, the first director of Physicians for Human Rights Israel. And Shahad Hamouri is a Palestinian-Jordanian lecturer in international law and legal theory at the University of Kent. The three have just published a new book. It's titled The Gaza Tribunal, Britain's Complicity in Genocide. We'll spend the hour with them. MP Corbyn, it's an honor to have you back on Democracy Now! Can you respond to the new Prime Minister, Andy Burnham, a man you know well over the years, and his apology? What exactly does it mean?
2: Well, it isn't really an apology. What it says is we got it wrong, which isn't quite the same thing, and says we've got to do better in the future. Then goes on to reiterate what We were told in Parliament that no weapons being sold to Israel could be used conceivably to kill people in Gaza. Well, if that is the case, then we should cease all arms trade with Israel, and we should certainly cease being a very important supplier of parts for the F-35 jets, which are still being used to bomb and kill people in Gaza. And so it's not enough. It's not enough also to say we will sanction settlement goods, whilst at the same time not sanctioning those companies that work in and out of settlements and in Israel, which are supplying parts for other weapons. Likewise, the manufacture of weapons by Israel, by Elbit Systems at factories in Britain. So he hasn't gone, as far as I'm concerned, anything like far enough in this. And the point you made in addition is that if he is serious about a complete change of policy, if he's serious, it's a big if, then why are we criminalizing people who take part in protest in Britain? A number have already been convicted and face long stretches in prison. These are non-violent direct action protests. And there are also probably 2,500 to 3,000 people who've been arrested for holding a placard in contravention of the Terrorism Act 2000, which is basically labeling anyone that holds a placard up saying, "I support Palestine action," calling them a terrorist. This includes people in their 80s and even 90s, retired Anglican clergy people, and many others. It's an absurd situation. If we are going to be serious about supporting the Palestinian people and the genocide they're still going through, we would also stop allowing Israel to use the Royal Air Force Base in Akrotiri. We'd stop the sharing of security information with Israel. We would isolate Israel's military actions, all of which are directed against the Palestinian people. It's simply not enough.
0: You know, just coming into London overnight, I was looking at the news, and it's completely inundated with the controversial proposal, the plan now to release many people from prison to be able to fill it with other people. And you're talking about 3,000 people, not clear they would all go to prison, but that's who we're talking about clearing the prisons for?
2: We're talking about serious criminals being released early in order to make space for peaceful protesters who have simply said it's not on their conscience any longer that they can do nothing about the killing of Palestinian people. It is an absurd situation. I do think, by the way, there needs to be a reform of our prison system, and prisons should be a place of rehabilitation and education rather than solely of punishment. But then that's maybe it's a wider issue. But we're concentrating on this work that we did, which was, and it was wonderful working with Shahad and Niamh to do this.
0: And I want to talk about the tribunal, but one more thing.
2: Sure.
0: With your position as MP, you've presented a private member's bill to Parliament. You did that about a year ago. Now, for the world, they don't understand private member's bill, but is this still relevant, and what did you propose?
2: It's extremely relevant and is still very relevant. Because the government had consistently refused to have an open inquiry into the way decisions were made, what information was shared in the bombardment of Gaza, and the use of RAF bases, I then proposed a private member's bill, which means it's a backbench bill by an individual MP, I myself. It got through its first stage, and so we had the bill printed and published, and the details of the bill very carefully thought out and presented. It was then blocked for the main debate, which is when it would become a live issue within Parliament. And we expected that. So we then set up the independent tribunal, which we're now talking about. We're now into a new session of Parliament, because each parliamentary session lasts around a year. The new session is underway. I've secured a slot for the 11th of September to present the bill again, and hopefully, I can't predict for certainty what will happen, we get a debate on it. basically what we're saying is, after the Iraq war, the complicity of Britain in the war crimes in Iraq became very obvious through Sir John Chilcot's inquiry. We want another inquiry, but this time with more teeth, to deal with the connivance of people in misleading information, selling weapons which have been used to kill people. If the Foreign Office are really expecting us to believe that none of these weapons that we're selling to Israel at the moment can be used to kill anybody in Gaza, then we need to know exactly what weapons are being sold. We don't.
0: Professor Neve Gordon, you are getting a number of signatures. You can tell us how many. An open letter, what, to the Prime Minister. Can you explain what you are calling for?
3: So again, the Prime Minister said that Britain got it wrong, and we are suggesting that if it got it wrong, then this shouldn't remain on the realm of discourse, but should manifest itself into action. So we're raising, of course, the criminalization of the Palestine Action activist, and we can talk a bit more about how they've been criminalized maybe later on, and we're calling to deprescribe the group, which was prescribed as a terrorist group in July 2025.
0: If you could actually address that right now, because I think it can be puzzling to many people around the world that these protesters are now called terrorists, and there are a handful who have been sentenced.
3: So there's two issues here. One is, we have a group of people that decided that protesting and calling on the government to change its actions is no longer viable in terms of bringing about change. And therefore, they have decided to take direct action and to try to stop the transfer of these weapons that have been used to kill Palestinians in Gaza to the Israeli military to be used for the destruction of the Gaza Strip. They have been criminalized by the British government in such a way that they have been prescribed not as a radical movement, but as an actual terrorist group. And if they are a terrorist group, that then the sentences they will receive for carrying out what could be really minor property offenses, like writing graffiti on an airplane, as a terrorist act. And anyone that supports them, and that's the 3,000 and somewhat retired people that you mentioned, can also be sentenced to jail. Now, what happened, the second issue is that what happened in the trials is that these people were not allowed to explain their motivations. Now, let me give you an example. Let's say someone wants to attack, right here in the studio, Jeremy Corbyn, and Shia jumps up and pushes that person away. And that person sprains their ankle and sues Shahid. She is not allowed to explain in court that basically she was trying to defend Corbyn from the attack. So these people that were sentenced are not allowed to explain their motivation to prevent a much greater harm than the harm that they carried out, which was the destruction of property. That is not allowed in court. And then the British people, the legislature also distinguished between the verdict and the sentencing. So the jury could not hear their motivations. had to decide whether they destroyed some property, decided that they did indeed destroy some property, but then instead of being tried for a criminal offense of the destruction of property, they were tried as terrorists. So there's a separation between verdict and sentencing, and the judge can decide on that separation and can decide to judge them as terrorists for a crime that actually the whole court case was about the destruction of property.
0: So I want to turn to the case of the British lawyer facing contempt charges over his closing speech during a trial of Palestine Action activists. Rajiv Menon KC is accused of misleading the jury and ignoring directions by the judge when representing Charlotte Head, one of the four activists jailed for criminal damage after they broke into an Elbit Systems weapons factory in Filton in August of 2024. At a recent online webinar titled Descent into Authoritarianism, the Rajiv Menon KC case, legal experts spoke about the contempt of court charges being brought against Menon. At the end of the event, Menon himself spoke briefly to thank supporters and spoke about the case of the Filton 24, the activists arrested and charged for their direct action break-in at the Elbit Systems weapons factory. This is what he said.
4: It would be remiss of me not to acknowledge the Filton 24, the incredible young people who risked everything. Excuse me. To speak truth to power and to do what they thought was right when they engaged in direct action against the Elbit Systems factory in Filton. It was an enormous privilege for me to represent Charlotte Head together with Simon and Kate. We fight on for her against the draconian sentence that she received from the very judge who instigated the proceedings against me. And that battle will continue as long as it needs to continue.
0: So that's Rajiv Menon, who has been held now in contempt of court, the attorney for the Palestine Action activists. Israeli professor Neve Gordon, you cite him directly in this letter, open letter that scores of people have signed on to, scholars and practitioners of international law. Talk about including him and what exactly you are demanding of Prime Minister Burnham in this open letter.
3: Well, basically, the judge is not allowing the defense lawyers to defend their clients. It's not allowing to explain the context in which their actions took place, and is not allowing the lawyer to do his job in this case. And when the lawyer tried to do his job, which is his calling, I need to the best of my effort to defend these people, he was held in contempt of court, and if it goes through, he might even be debarred. And this is one of the UK's major barristers and

0: and who is well respected, and it is unheard of, this kind of attack, both on the activists that were not allowed to speak during the trials and explain their motivations, and about the defense team that were not allowed to carry their jobs. And I don't, and so there's a whole, what we see here is, again, this I think is also part of the complicity of the British government, because as it enhances diplomatic support, inviting the president of Israel to come to meetings here, the one that signed the rockets on the Gaza border that were later being launched against civilians in Gaza. As it's doing that, it is introducing new legislation that includes what we've just discussed, but also includes outlawing speech like From the River to the Sea, Intifada, anti-Zionism, and things like that, to silence any kind of mobilization and collective action against probably the worst crime in the 21st century. And so we're seeing this double movement of those that have been supporting the genocide basically being spread a red carpet, while those that take a stance and come out against it being criminalized.
1: I want to bring in the third author of the new book, The Gaza Tribunal, Britain's Complicity in Genocide, Shahad Hamouri, Palestinian-Jordanian lecturer in international law and legal theory at the University of Kent, served as co-chair of the Gaza Tribunal, along with the Israeli professor Niamh Gordon and the British MP Jeremy Corbyn. Thanks so much for being with us, Shahad. If you could start off by talking about the awareness within the British populace, the public, how their taxpayer dollars are spent. What is the awareness of Britain's relationship with Israel?
2: So to begin with, let's be very clear. Had it not been for the UK's material support to Israel, we could have saved tens of thousands of lives. And it was very clear for the people who went to the street that if something were to happen by the UK's government, we're able to save those lives. So an apology coming far too late into the future is almost offensive rather than anything that would relinquish people or allow us to breathe. So as to the British people's understanding of what was happening, it is indeed very disturbing to see the distortion that happened through mainstream media such as the BBC, for example, where representations of Palestinians as less human were not only normalized, but also deep fear of the other was ingrained over and over and over again. Listening to the news, it was as if one is listening to the world saying that their life, and specifically their right to say no to a settler colony that has deprived us of our life for five generations now, is criminalized over and over again. The sad thing is that not only were the British people not allowed to know what was happening with their money, but also they were not allowed to even protest it. And whoever protests it is also demonized within the media space. So this was clearly where the edge of the so-called democratic system has reached. We've reached the edge of the establishment's rule, and the establishment space where it allows us to express our opinions, in the sense that the moment that we touch its own interests in West Asia, and Israel being the main factor of that interest in facilitating that, that is where everything stops. That is where an autoimmune reaction happens within the system, so natural within the system that it automatically reacted by blocking out any imagination, any understanding or humanization to stop this bloodshed.
1: Shahad Hamouri, you've talked about what's happened in the streets, but also the suites and the government offices, that there was a kind of policy to silence and even punish civil servants who dared to speak out.
2: So as we saw in the testimonies that were presented in front of us, civil servants, and it must be said, very close to or invoking questions that were discussed in the Nuremberg trials, were faced with an option of you're either damned if you speak or damned if you don't, in the sense that if they were to follow their own consciousness and say no against decisions that would give economic support to Israel, and let's be clear, under international law, any support to Israeli war economy, not just to the settlement economy, was a form of supporting the genocide and falls outside of the UK's obligations. When they tried to notify that, and when other civil servants tried to note that sending weapons or anything of the like is indeed in violation of Britain's own law as well as international law, they were faced with a choice. You either leave your job or you stay silent.
1: I wanted to go to Mark Smith. He testified at the Gaza Tribunal. He was a British Foreign Office official who resigned in protest over continued arms sales to Israel. This was back in August 2024. Smith was the lead official on the UK arms export licensing report, which assessed whether the UK was legally compliant. He chose to only testify by voice. I want to get your response to this, Shahad. This is some of his testimony.
3: What I witnessed while working on that report was profoundly concerning. While I was working on the report, I was routinely asked to change the report. This was not to correct mistakes or to ensure accuracy, as would normally be the case with a civil service report. But I was actually asked to alter the wording, placement of paragraphs, and to omit key information so that it, quote unquote, sounded less bad. So this is absolutely counter to what we are trained to do as civil servants, and it's something that I have never witnessed in my career, either prior to or following working on this particular report. It was also fully understood in the department that we would have these conversations in person and not want those conversations to be requested by a court. So for anybody listening here, there have been hundreds, if not thousands, of conversations within the walls of the Foreign Office on the most controversial aspects of our arms sales policy, which will never be seen by the public, which will never be put into a court, even a closed court, because we have them in person.
1: So that was Mark Smith testifying at the Gaza Tribunal last year in London, chaired by our three guests today. He was a British Foreign Office official who resigned in protest. And this is Fran Heathcote, a British trade unionist and General Secretary of the Public and Commercial Services Union.
4: We further believe that across some areas in the civil service and its related areas, the civil service code is being used to prevent our members engaging in activity to help the people of Gaza.
1: Fran Heathcote, British trade unionist, Mark Smith, Shahad Hamoudi, talk about the significance of this testimony and also where this tribunal led.
2: So indeed, so as I said, when we teach students about the Nuremberg trials, we ask them how were civil servants that were put in such positions, what is their moral responsibility? What we have with Mark Smith is someone who is clear that signing this paper is to have not only blood on his hand, but to be complicit in the most atrocious crimes of which we cannot speak. And the fact that we see this this reaction at all levels of the UK's government tells us how deeply ingrained is the establishment in establishing the borders of how far can British rule of law as well as British democracy go, and within spaces where we're not allowed to speak when you see these things. These people were deprived of their human rights to say no to being complicit in a genocide, and indeed this is one of the most dangerous red lights that we could see in any government, whereby it is absolutely normalized to hide away one of the biggest crimes in humanity, even if it's just through signing papers and saying yes to cooperation with the Israeli military.
1: We're going to break and then come back to this discussion. Shahad Hamouri is a Palestinian-Jordanian lecturer in international law and legal theory at the University of Kent. Niamh Gordon is a professor here in London, and Jeremy Corbyn is a British MP. They are co-chairs of the Gaza Tribunal that has led to a new book, The Gaza Tribunal, Britain's Complicity in Genocide. We'll be back with them in a minute here in London.

0: Palestinian oud musician Huda Asfour performing in our Democracy Now! Studio. This is Democracy Now!, democracynow.org, The War and Peace Report. I'm Amy Goodman. We're broadcasting from London today and tomorrow on Thursday. As we go back to the Gaza Tribunal, one of the witnesses was plastic surgeon Dr. Victoria Rose. She first joined Missions to Gaza through the charity Ideals in 2019, where she contributed to the development and training of limb reconstruction specialists in Gaza. Since 2024, she's undertaken multiple humanitarian missions in Gaza. In her testimony, she spoke about operating on children each and every day, and shared her operating history from one single day in May of 2025.
1: I looked at one day's operating in May, and we operated on six children. We started with an 18-month-old child, that's not the youngest child I treated, with a 15% burn. We then went on to a three-year-old boy with a 35% burn. In the UK, that is a 50-50 survival burn, and it would go to probably one of only two units that would be able to look after that child. I then operated on a five-year-old girl who had had her arm blown off. She was down for an amputation, but we managed to salvage half of her hand and most of her forearm and shoulder. I then operated on her sister whilst my colleagues operated on her mother in the theatre next door. Her sister had had her left cheek and shoulder blown off. I then operated on a seven-year-old girl who had had her knee blown off, and my final case was a 13-year-old boy who had had his left ankle blown off, and his brother was being operated in the theatre next door.
0: Dr. Victoria Rose testifying at the Gaza Tribunal in London last year. Again, we are joined by the co-chairs of the Gaza Tribunal, Shahad Hamouri, who teaches at the University of Kent, Niamh Gordon here in London, a professor, and British MP Jeremy Corbyn, who ended up co-authoring a book together, The Gaza Tribunal, Britain's Complicity in Genocide. Niamh Gordon, we just listened to what happened in a hospital. You are formerly the first director of Physicians for Human Rights Israel. I'm wondering if you can talk about Israel's systematic attacks on hospitals and healthcare workers in Gaza, not to mention journalists right now, and also how Britain has dealt with the issue of international law, the UK questioning the ICC's jurisdiction to protect Israel.
2: So we heard from Victoria Rose about one day operating on children.

0: deliberately decimated the medical field in the Gaza Strip. And I would say we need the listener needs to understand that when you're attacking a hospital that serves a large population, it's not only the harm that is generated through the immediate attack, but it is the reverberating harm. And that reverberating harm, I would suggest, is equal to a weapons of mass destruction, because the amount of people that are going to be killed from these attacks is today unknown, but it's in thousands.
1: And Dr. Abu Safia, the head of the Kamel Adwan Hospital in Gaza, still imprisoned?
0: So we have 1,700 health workers that were killed in the Gaza Strip, and that is about three times the more than the level of civilians. So you're three times more likely to be killed in the Gaza Strip if you're a health worker than if you are a civilian. And then we have scores of doctors and healthcare workers that were disappeared or taken into Israeli jails. And we know that in these jails they have been tortured and some of them have been raped. So there's a systematic assault on the life-saving and life-sustaining situation in the Gaza Strip. And the English government is instead of looking at this pattern of assault where we have over 900 attacks on medical units in Gaza, instead of looking at it and seeing there's a pattern here, it's systematic and deliberate, is looking at each and every single attack and saying maybe there was a reason to attack it because maybe combatants were hiding in the hospitals, and what we see is only trees and we've lost sight of the forest. And the forest is the destruction of the health system in Gaza.
1: British MP Jeremy Corbyn. In the United States, the majority of those who voted in the Democratic caucus, we have not seen this before, people like Congressmember Ro Khanna and others, voted to end military support for Israel. Talk about the shift, if there is one, in the British Parliament, and also coming back to your new Prime Minister, Andy Burnham, where he was on this, and the space you feel what role protest plays in moving this forward.
2: I want to say a big thank you to all those in the United States that have protested and marched for Gaza, marched for the Palestinian people, because I know the hardship they faced, and I know the number of students that lost positions because of the encampments and so much else. So I want to say a big thank you to all our friends in the US for what they've done and continue to do on this, and it's clearly making a difference. Look at the election results in the Democrat primaries, look at the change that's happening. In Britain, it's been a more complicated process because the British government's relationship with Israel is incredibly close. It is security cooperation, and there is a huge Israeli influence on the British political system, and it's very hard to hit back against that in support of the Palestinian people. But nevertheless, we've had enormous demonstrations in Britain. The biggest was almost a million who marched on the US embassy. And I think my estimation is almost 2 million people in Britain have done something in support of the Palestinian cause. Parliament is way behind the curve in all this, but it's beginning to change. Way behind the curve, but change is happening before my very eyes. One night there was a maneuver in Parliament to prevent a vote on a ceasefire. The reaction, the public reaction, was so huge on that. A week later, you couldn't move for Labour MPs using the word ceasefire in their speeches in Parliament. Things have changed. Now, Andy Burnham said what he said. I think it's inadequate. I think it's very late. I think it's very unclear. But nevertheless, he only said that for a reason. And that was the reason was the electoral pushback against the Labour Party because of its complicit in genocide and because of the findings of what this book is about. And so my message is this: protest works. It can be very frustrating going on a march. You think, well, what have I done? I've just been on a march. Whereas the Palestinian people are losing everything as a result. If it's all we can do, it's an act of solidarity. It does change things. But the points that Niamh was making, the points that Shahad was making, Palestinian kids are dying.

0: Dying, of starvation, of dehydration, of operations that can't succeed because of a lack of anesthetic and even antiseptic. And within a few kilometers, everything is available. This is a human-made murder of Palestinian children. It is an act of genocide. Protest, please. Do all you can. Our book is part of that protest. And we sent copies to Andy Burnham and to Ed Miliband and invited them to meet us to discuss the findings of our tribunal and have the courage to set up a government-sponsored public inquiry into Britain's complicity.
1: And Shahid Hamouri, from Palestine to Iran, your final thoughts?
2: Well, they're all the same part of what needs to happen. And in the sense, if the UK regrets its position in relation to Palestine, then the UK needs to stop supporting the US in its attacks against Israel. Further destabilization, as well as taking it away against the sovereignty of nations within West Asia. The US, UK should have never been in West Asia. It's an area for its people, not for the plunder and exploitation of foreigners.
1: Mm-hmm. And do you feel that Andy Burnham is listening?
2: I highly doubt it, to be honest. However, we shall try with every single point that we have to bring forward the paradoxes of what has happened to the English legal system as well as the English democratic system in order to put a mirror in front of them so that they can no longer claim any moral superiority after their hands are full of blood. And hoping that with that we can bring forward change little by little as per the fact that the British people are more than ever, as per the American people, aware of what is happening and aware of a very simple fact. And that is the people of the region should never be controlled by foreign entities, and they have every right to live equally like everyone else.
1: I want to thank you all for being with us. Shahid Hamouri, Palestinian Jordanian lecturer in international law and legal theory, University of Kent. Neve Gordon, Israeli political scientist, professor of international law and human rights at Queen Mary University of London. And British MP Jeremy Corbyn. They three co-chaired the Gaza Tribunal and co-authored the new book just out, The Gaza Tribunal, Britain's Complicity in Genocide. That does it for our show. I hope you all have glasses to see the total eclipse tonight, or 90% here in London.
0: You can watch it through a colander.
1: Oh, or through a colander. That's a new one that I've been hearing. And tonight at that same time, I'll be at the Bertha Dock House at the Curzon Cinema in Bloomsbury for two screenings at 6:20 and 9 of Steal This Story, Please. Special thanks to Dennis Moynihan. I'm Amy Goodman. Thanks so much for joining us. I'm in London.
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0: Okay, real talk. If you had told me at the start of this tournament that Malawi, at their very first WAFCON, would knock out defending champions Nigeria in the group stage, top their group, defeat Ghana in the quarterfinal, and book their very first ticket to a Women's World Cup, I would have laughed. And yet, here we are. The 2026 Women's Africa Cup of Nations has done something remarkable. It has flipped the script, ripped up the rankings, and left Africa's traditional football giants watching the semi-finals from home. Nigeria, South Africa, Ghana, Ivory Coast, out. And in their place, we have Morocco, Cameroon, Algeria, and yes, Malawi. Four teams, one trophy, and a place at the 2027 Women's World Cup in Brazil has already been secured for every single one of them. This is not just a good tournament. This is a tournament that will be talked about for years. That's what's coming up. Welcome to Africa Link, the podcast connecting you to the stories that matter. I'm Lucy Riley, your host for today. Let's dive in. Wednesday promises to be massive. Morocco takes on Cameroon, while Algeria faces Malawi. Two matches, four teams, all fighting for a spot in the final. And with the World Cup qualification already secured, WAFCON is doing what football does at its best, showing us that Africa's story is still being written. The underdogs aren't just barking, they're biting. Women's football in Africa isn't catching up. It's arrived. Joining me to unpack it all is DW's Glory Mushinge and football analyst Biola Soles Chuku. Welcome to both of you.
1: Hello, Sam.
2: Hey, good to be here.
0: Biola, I'm looking at these final four teams, and none of them has ever won WAFCON because giants like Nigeria and South Africa were knocked out. I'm just realizing that history is being written, and especially for Malawi. If you had to explain to a casual fan why this specific tournament feels so historic for African women's football, what would be the headline?
2: Wow. This year's WAFCON has been incredible, but I think the headline would be chaos. Really?
0: Yeah.
2: Positive chaos. It's been amazing, this WAFCON. I think it's probably been the most interesting we have had in years. Like you mentioned, history is truly being made. We know just, you know, finger counting, three countries have won the WAFCON ever. Nigeria 10 times. Of course, you can talk about Equatorial Guinea and then South Africa. So to see that Morocco have a big chance again, debutants Malawi can win, Algeria reaching the semifinals can win as well. Cameroon, of course, who have some experience in the WAFCON, also have a shot to win their first title as well. History is truly being made. I think everyone has or would have liked to see a new champion over and over again, but Nigeria have really dominated this. We've all really wanted African women's football to grow, and it's obviously happening now.
0: And more on that, seeing the same champion over and over again. I know you're in Nigeria and you would be supporting your team. I mean, how does this make you feel?
2: Oh, as a Nigerian, it is all doom and gloom here, to be honest. I mean, we have never been in this position before, having to struggle to qualify for the World Cup. It really goes beyond winning the Women's Africa Cup of Nations. It's that World Cup qualification that is, you know, the biggest thing here. And having to go to playoffs, which isn't very certain, it's very frustrating as a Nigerian. But, you know, when I look at everything from a women's football enthusiast, African women's football enthusiast, this is so exciting. I'm one of those people who has wanted to see Malawi play at the Women's Africa Cup of Nations for a really long time, many years, and to see them finally play at the Women's Africa Cup of Nations and in their very first try, beat the 10-time champions, reach the semifinals and qualify for the World Cup. It is really heartwarming to see. It is heartwarming to see the growth that is happening. But as a Nigerian, I am grieving. I am not going to deny that. I am hurt. I am burnt.
0: Oh, now listen, I'm completely obsessed with the Malawi story as well. I mean, they are tournament debutants. They beat the giants and now they're heading to the World Cup. Is this the greatest underdog story we've ever seen in WAFCON history? Or, you know, am I just getting swept up in the hype?
2: No, it definitely is. I mean, we have seen a few good stories over the years, but I don't think we have seen it happen like this before. It's not, they didn't get here by luck. They beat Nigeria in their very first match. They have been coming, getting to the semifinals and qualifying. They have been very convincing as well. They have such, you know, impressive players, the Chawinga sisters. Of course, we have to mention them, and they have been proving truly that they deserve to be here. So it is truly one of the greatest fairy tales, or the greatest fairy tale the WAFCON has ever seen. This particular WAFCON has had a number of fairy tales and a lot of big stories. It's the best we've had in years.
0: We'll talk about more about those fairy tales and big stories. But Gloria, I want to bring you in here. Malawi has never been to, you know, a Women's Africa Cup of Nations before, and now they're in the semifinals, going to the World Cup. How is this being perceived across the region, Glory?
1: Let me just say they have all the bragging rights. Malawi is a team that we know so well in COSAFA, in Southern Africa. And I did say, at the start of this tournament, I made a prediction. I think I wrote it down somewhere on my socials. And I said, It's interesting that this WAFCON has increased the number of participants from 12 to 16. And I'm particularly excited about Malawi and the Chawinga sisters. And I said there will be the surprise package that would turn this WAFCON on its head. And they have. Chawinga sisters, there are a good number, actually, not just the Chawinga sisters, in that team that play in big leagues abroad in Europe. And when I've watched her in the National Women's League there, she's almost head to head with Barbara Banda. They take turns leading the highest goal scorers. And so these are not sisters to play with. So I knew that, because other countries, teams like in West Africa, maybe East Africa, North Africa, have never played with them because they hadn't gotten the chance to go to the WAFCON, they would think they would just walk over them. And so I was excited to see what they would do. And this is not a surprise for me. I'm seeing them in the finals.
0: And I hope you didn't. Did you place any bets? Because you predicted this, as you say, in your social story.
1: I should be betting. I would have been rich. Some of these predictions. Oh, my goodness. But yeah, those ladies, Temwa has the speed that only teams like Zambia that play with them so often would know how to tame. And that's how come you saw Zambia winning that game.
0: And listen, Glory, I have to talk about Zambia now that we are talking about Zambia, right? I mean, they had the best goal difference in Group C. They beat Malawi 2-1 in their final game, and they're still heading home. Is the CAF head-to-head tiebreaker rule fair, or did the Copa Queens get completely robbed of a World Cup spot? What do you think?
1: Oh, my goodness. I'm trying to avoid being the patriotic Zambian. But let me just be neutral here. First of all, the way this rule came about and where it came from is just shocking, for starters. But I do understand what the explanation is about this. So firstly, they talk about the fact that it's rule number 71 or 72, somewhere there, which talks about the fact that when you have in the group a team that is very weak, that every other country is beating, at some point that team has to just go into oblivion, the way they did to Egypt. And when that team goes into oblivion, all the scores that you would have gotten out of that team will also disappear, right? So Zambia had the best game, the best first game in the group stage, and they won 6-0 against Egypt. Then the teams that followed only got about 3 each. Malawi got 3 against Egypt, and Nigeria got 3 against Egypt. And because it turned out that Egypt became the weakest team in the group, they had to forget about all the scores, and it became what you call a mini tournament between 3 countries, Nigeria, Malawi, and Zambia. And despite the fact that Zambia had the highest overall scores and they considered the least goals, they fell short on the goal difference between the three teams, and that's how they went back home. So a lot of people are failing to understand that, but that's how it works. Now, that would be fair if you said that Egypt, everybody knew that Egypt was weak. People didn't know that Egypt was weak, you see? So who's to decide that that's the weak team? And if they were weak, as we say, Malawi, Nigeria wouldn't have conceded those goals, because they did concede from Egypt, right? And so it became a little bit unfair. I think this rule for me is a no-no.
0: I hear you, Gloria. And Biola, Malawi has certainly stunned everyone. I mean, is this a sign that African women's football is actually becoming more competitive, do you think? Or is this sort of like a one-time story you see?
2: I think it is true that African women's football has become more competitive, and it didn't start with Malawi, really. I think from different editions, year after year, we have seen the consistent growth. Let me just look back to 2022. That's the last two editions. In 2022, we saw the rise of Zambia, and this is how many years after? Two editions after, and we have seen that Zambia have become one of the strongest sides on the continent. Let's forget what happened to them in the group stage, but they have truly become one of the strongest teams in Africa. We really saw them grow when they finished third in 2022. So that is a sign of growth. At the last WAFCON as well, we saw some growth, some teams growing. We saw some teams returning and doing well. Ghana, for instance, I don't think anyone saw or predicted that Ghana would finish third at the last Women's Africa Cup of Nations. And then this year, Malawi come in and then stun the whole field, really. So it is showing a steady growth in African women's football. It does help that a lot of our players move abroad and, you know, play in Europe, play in the NWSL, the biggest leagues in the world, and bring that experience to their various national teams. So yes, it is obviously a sign of growth. Of course, some of the big teams might be victims of that, but that's okay, really. What we need, really, is the growth of African women's football. We are looking at the semifinals, and we do not see Nigeria and South Africa, two of the most experienced teams in WAFCON history. That tells you a lot.
0: And let's talk about that semifinals, and more specifically on tactics. I mean, Morocco is playing versus Cameroon and Algeria versus Malawi. Who has the edge, and what should we be watching out for?
2: Yes, I think Morocco are definitely, of course, even before the semifinals, looked like they had the edge. They are not only one of the strongest sides. They look very motivated. They look desperate, and they are playing at home. We have to look back to the fact that Morocco reached the final in back-to-back tournaments, playing at home as well. And I do not think they'll be hosting the next WAFCON. This is a big chance, maybe the last chance in many years that they will get to play in front of their home crowd and probably win it. We know how heartbreaking it was to lose from two goals up against Nigeria last year. That was shattering for them. So this is a really good opportunity. They have some of the biggest names out of the way, Nigeria, South Africa out of the way now. Of course, you can underestimate nobody else here in the semifinals, considering the way this WAFCON has gone. But I think Morocco are definitely the obvious favorites. Playing against Cameroon, Cameroon have also returned, and they're really doing well. I think I didn't see that performance against Nigeria coming, to be very honest, but they were really solid in defense, especially. So Morocco will need to be careful. But this Morocco that I have seen so far, and with the crowd support, I want to believe they can get through Cameroon. Malawi against Algeria is that semi-final that is very hard to predict. Algeria, one of the best defensive sides in the WAFCON in the last couple of tournaments. And then Malawi, like I said, have stunned everybody. They are free scoring. They have multiple options of goal scorers. So how they can break through that Algeria defense will be one of the key talking points going into that match. So I would say Morocco and Malawi, really. Morocco and Malawi.
0: all eyes on Morocco and Malawi. And Gloria, I want to bring you back in here. I mean, we were talking about competitiveness, and I'm sure you were happy to hear Biola talking about Zambia and the rise from back in 2022. But I'm just curious how Zambia's run was at WAFCON, how it was just generally being received back at home.
1: I think the girls performed. They performed well. As you see, in the first game, they were scoring for fun. It was 6-0, and Egypt didn't know how to answer back. Then came Nigeria. With Nigeria, I don't know. Again, I don't know what really happened. They played well, but Nigeria wanted it more. Because, as I said in the previous discussion, it was a matter of survival for Nigeria. And they were getting the flag back home. So they wanted to prove a point, and they wanted also to stand a chance to go to the World Cup. Too bad it's ended in tears, as they say. But Nigeria came full throttle. They were so physical as well, need I add? And it's earned them a red card. You could have seen that's how much they wanted it, to a point where one of the players thought they would do what we say in football, take one for the team, right? And they did, and the result came. So in that game, Zambia didn't have a chance. No matter how much they played, they didn't have a chance. So we can't say so much. I know people are blaming them and saying that's the game that lost them the tournament and all that kind of stuff, but that's a story for another day. Then they came back. They came back strong with Malawi. And that's the Malawi team that wants it badly as well. Malawi has been ridiculed for a long time. Every time Malawians want to talk about football, you find these fans from countries like Zambia, you know, South Africa, Nigeria, telling them they don't have a voice because they've never attended any international tournament and that kind of stuff. So once they found their way into the WAFCON, they knew they had to do everything to get to whichever heights they could. And we are seeing the results with them. But still, despite that resolve, Zambia emerged superior in that game. Too bad they didn't read the memo about how many goals they needed to score, because I could see in that game.
0: Yeah. Mm.
1: Do you know there was, yes, that's actually laughable. Do you know there was a bit of confusion? You could see the goalkeeper, the Zambian goalkeeper, dilly-dallying towards the end of the game. You know, the wasting time and trying to hold on to the lead. And to me, it was as though she thought we've already won this game and we need to kill time. And that's what tells me the girls did not know that they needed to score more to qualify in that tournament. When they started, they were in a hurry. And they scored in less than 2 minutes. Barbara Banda scored in less than 2 minutes. And after 3-4 minutes, she almost scored again. And as soon as they got the two goals, they relaxed. They had the prowess. They had the capacity to get more goals. But they relaxed. And I couldn't understand what was happening, because some of us knew that they needed more goals. Right? And I was screaming, please, take the chances. Take the chances. This is not a time to, you know.
0: All right. Yeah.
1: And they did do it. So I think they had what it took. It's just a miscalculation.
0: Interesting, Gloria. I mean, interesting. And I'm sure Biola would have a lot of things to say as well about, Nigeria. But WAFCON has not received anywhere near the media coverage of the men's tournament. And even CAF's own social media presence for this competition has been noticeably quieter compared to AFCON, Biola. I mean, does women's football in Africa have a visibility problem, and whose responsibility is it to fix it? I mean, I was having a conversation with some people over the weekend, and this was just a general observation about how WAFCON has been covered compared to AFCON, Biola.
2: Yes, and I think it's just obvious that women's football in all levels always takes the backstage, unfortunately, and it's bigger here in Africa. I think we all have work to do, from CAF to the media, we as journalists, everybody has work to do to put women's football out there. But of course, we have to talk about the stakeholders. CAF, this is your tournament. Do better with it. I mean, even from the fact that it was postponed from March to July was one of the biggest problems as well. That caused a whole lot of problems. We all have work to do, really. I think women's football is growing. I think more people are hearing about it, but we cannot relent. This is only the beginning. I think this WAFCON has given such a great showing. So we all have to push it, really. Every one of us has work to do.
3: Okay. Well, I want to do a quick fire, and I'm actually going to pose this question to the both of you, Biola and Glory. And both of you will give me an answer. So on the count of three, I'll ask the question, and I just want to hear where your heads are at. So on the count of three, who wins WAFCON 2026? One, two, three. Go.
2: Morocco.
3: Aha. Oh, my goodness.
2: Interesting. On the same page.
3: We're on the same page.
1: Yellow. You and my mind. Yours and my mind.
3: So yep. Something is happening. Bets will be placed, huh? All right. Biola, which player at WAFCON should the whole continent be watching?
2: Temwa Chawenga.
3: And who is your favorite African women's football player of all time?
2: Of all time, Perpetua Nkrumah. The GOAT. The absolute GOAT of the WAFCON and Africa.
3: Okay. All right. So we have to come to a close now, but I just want to give you both some final words to say, and I'll kick off with you, Biola. I mean, you know, what do you think is the single most important thing African football federations should take from this WAFCON to improve women's football on the continent? Very briefly.
2: I'd say women's football is worth investing in. Focus on women's football and not just the men. I'll use Nigeria as an example. This is a team that has given us joy over and over again, better than their male counterparts, and still don't get enough attention. Everyone invests heavily in your women's football. It's always worth it. Morocco is an example of that. Simple.
3: Excellent. You would agree with that, Glory, right?
1: Exactly. We always talk about the fact that they need especially financial backing, a lot of financial backing, and they need a lot more exposure. Oh, you know, we have players, even Zambia, we have some footballers who are Zambian by birth, but they play in other countries. We need to tap into that talent, try to find a way of bringing those people home. Like other countries, I think even countries like Morocco and the rest of the other countries in North Africa do that a lot. They go poaching for their own people to come back from international football, like football in other countries and back home. And that's what you saw even during the World Cup, even for the men. Cape Verde, most of their players had to be brought from other countries, and that's how come they were able to shine. So invest financially in a way that you attract talent from outside the country, for people that are supposed to be your own citizens but are out of the country playing for other countries.
3: Wonderful. Well said, well put. Thank you very much, ladies. We have had football analyst Biola Solis Chukwu and DW's Glory Mushinge. Thank you for this discussion.
1: Pleasure.
2: Thank you.
4: Africa Link, every weekday here on DW.
3: Africans across the continent have been watching, cheering, and in some cases, absolutely stunned by what has unfolded on the pitch. Meanwhile, Temwa Chawenga and Tabitha Chawenga are Malawian sisters who are among Africa's most successful women's footballers. The sisters rose from humble beginnings in Rumphi, northern Malawi, where they often played football with boys because opportunities for girls were limited. Their success has helped raise the profile of women's football in Malawi and across Africa. This is what they told reporters after seeing off Ghana.
5: Yeah, for me, we are happy for our fans in Malawi. We're happy for everyone who is playing for us. And we are really happy to qualify for World Cup. You know, as I said last time, I think in one of media, I said who was waiting for qualify for Africa Cup of Nations for a long time, and we did it, and who was also waiting for qualify for World Cup. Final message to Malawi, we are continuing to ask Malawian to play for us, and to support us, to cheer for us, and to give us morale, and more especially to support us.
3: This tournament has made one thing clear. Women's football in Africa is no longer waiting for permission to be taken seriously. Wednesday's semi-finals will reveal who claims the ultimate prize. But whatever the outcome, Morocco, Cameroon, Algeria, and Malawi have already made history. Who has the edge to lift the trophy? 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This show was co-produced and edited by Isaac Mugabe. I'm Lucy Riley. Bye for now.
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6: Hello and welcome to Africa Link News. I'm Chinaza Samuel. Our top stories today. South Africa is battling a severe cold snap, with all nine provinces experiencing heavy rain, snow and freezing temperatures. Authorities are urging people to avoid unnecessary travel as icy roads and harsh weather conditions continue to cause major disruptions. So how bad is it? Well, DW's Tuso Kumalo reports from Johannesburg.
7: I'm currently reporting from Johannesburg in South Africa, as all nine provinces in the country continue to experience rain, snow and freezing temperatures. Authorities are urging people to avoid unnecessary travel as icy roads and harsh weather conditions continue to cause major disruptions. So, just how bad is it?
8: Because of the road closures to KZN, I couldn't go there. I missed out on the meeting that I was supposed to have yesterday. And I was hoping that, as I postponed it for today, I was hoping that I would be maybe able to get there. But unfortunately, I still couldn't be able to get there because of the same problem, the same road closures problem that people are experiencing across the country.
7: In some areas, temperatures have dropped to around 0 degrees Celsius, with heavy snow covering roads and creating dangerous driving conditions. Thick layers of ice have left many routes impassable, forcing authorities to close several roads. The hardest hit provinces include KwaZulu-Natal, the Western Cape, Eastern Cape, Northern Cape, and Free State. The extreme weather has also disrupted education, with some schools suspending classes because of the severe conditions. Who is feeling the impact most? For people experiencing homelessness, those living in informal settlements, the freezing temperatures have made daily lives incredibly difficult. Shelters are already seeing a rise in the number of people seeking a safe place to stay, with expectation that even more will need assistance in the coming days. Farmers in the parts of KwaZulu-Natal and the Western Cape are also struggling. The cold is affecting livestock and grazing land, prompting calls for support to help protect animals and livelihoods. But not everyone is staying indoors. Across some snow-covered areas, residents and visitors are making the most of the rare conditions, venturing out to play in the snow despite the bitter cold. Forecasters say conditions are beginning to improve in some regions, but the weather threat is not yet over.
9: We are looking at cloudy, windy, very cold conditions expected across the country, with widespread showers and scattered to widespread showers over the central and eastern parts of the country.
7: The situation also brings back painful memories of the extreme weather that hit South Africa earlier in 2026, when flooding claimed 30 lives, mostly in provinces of Mpumalanga and Limpopo. For now, officials are urging residents to stay safe, stay warm, and keep an eye on the weather updates as the cold spell continues.
6: And Sierra Leone's parliament has approved a contentious constitutional reform package that will significantly reshape the country's electoral system ahead of the 2028 presidential election. Among the key changes are a reduction in presidential victory threshold from 55% to 50% plus one vote, the introduction of proportional representation, and the requirement that women hold 30% of political leadership positions. Lawmakers staged a walkout during Monday's parliamentary session, arguing that the amendments were being pushed through without proper processes. And finally, millions of Nigerians continue to struggle with a worsening cost of living crisis as President Bola Tinubu gears up for a re-election campaign ahead of next year's polls. And that's all we have for you today. Many thanks for listening. I'm Chinaza Samuel.
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11: Hello and welcome to Science Unscripted. It's Connor here.
12: And Gabe.
11: We have a couple of emails, or we've taken a couple of the many emails that came in over the last week here. Gabe, I think you can go
12: I'll
11: ahead.
12: I'll start off with one from Warren. I listened to the broadcast and thought you might have included a reference to the difference between smart, intelligent, and knowledgeable. This is the interview that we had last week with a researcher from here in Germany about how to tell whether the person speaking to you is smart, was the word, the term we were using.
11: We interchanged smart and intelligent, and the researcher himself corrected us once. Because those are two different things, and yet for most people they are synonymous, and hence we kind of stayed with using both.
12: Yeah, Warren differentiates between smart, intelligent, and knowledgeable, and he says someone cannot judge another person as smart unless they have sufficient knowledge of the subject the other person is discussing and how well that person uses that knowledge. So there we go. Smart is what you do with the knowledge that you've acquired. Knowledgeable is how much you've acquired. And intelligence is your ability to acquire that knowledge or see through patterns.
11: Sure.
12: So there's the definition. I guess we should have probably clarified that. I just assumed that was kind of common knowledge or...
11: I think...
12: Sorry about that, Warren.
11: No, I think most people use those terms interchangeably. It's good. It's good to repeat the definition, but I think it's also okay to switch and swap them. I mean, we're talking about, the information inside someone's head there, which is combined in this case with the ability to express oneself in that particular experiment.
12: Your articulateness kind of thing.
11: Yeah, the example the researcher gave was, imagine yourself being asked, what is symmetry? And people are going to answer that very differently, and usually intelligence would come out as part of that answer if the person listening is intelligent enough to understand that as being intelligent.
12: The concept.
11: Yeah. And again, just to repeat the final caveat from that research, it was the strongest factor associated with recognizing intelligence. The researcher himself, Christoph Heine, went to great lengths to make it clear that this isn't the only reason some people can assess another person's intelligence. It's the one with the strongest correlation in his study. Another study that was referenced in an email, and this is from Michelle, saying, regarding the recent story about chimpanzees and a listener's hatred of, quote, animals in jail. This is a reference to an email we talked about last week where
12: because we used the Z word.
11: Yeah, yeah. Where we were in a fair discussion. I think it's an interesting discussion whether or not zoos are wildly productive in helping all of us understand animals and our world or not. That is a good discussion to have. And Michelle goes on to write, education for humans is critical, and I encourage that listeners go to an accredited zoo and ask questions. Accredited zoos maintain a set standard of animal welfare practices, ensuring the best care possible of the creatures and enabling all to watch natural behavior of the animals in order to learn more about them. They're protected from predators. That is a huge benefit for animals in the zoos, including humans. Right?
12: Yeah.
11: They're not being hunted.
12: Well, there was one particular chimpanzee. I didn't see him as being very protected, as he was whipped by one of his fellow chimps.
11: Right. Right, but that would have happened in the wild, we can presume, as well. So you've removed some of the dangers of the wild at a certain cost, because obviously these animals can't go out and explore in the same way.
12: Yeah,
11: and FYI, at the end of this email, chimpanzees are apes, not monkeys. Yes, they are. That mistake was in the original email. We corrected that as well. And I have to mention one final email about the chimpanzees. This was from our longtime listener, Mark, who lives in a tiny house, a tiny hut in the rainforest. And his question was about whether or not all those chimpanzees would have liked the yogurt that was presented to them in the experiment. That is something that Kirsten, the lead researcher, clarified to us at one point.
12: She offered them tomatoes, right? She called it something weird. Pesca or something
11: Like tomato,
12: that.
11: Kind of tomato
12: fresh
11: paste.
12: Tomatoes.
11: Yeah.
12: And one of the chimps, at least, didn't like the tomatoes, preferred the yogurt, so she ended up getting tubs and tubs of yogurt.
11: Greek
12: yogurt, specifically Greek yogurt. And that was why. Let's jump into the studies. For the last couple of weeks, we've been talking about mental health. And during one of those discussions, we were talking about the use of SSRIs. Those are antidepressants. That's selective serotonin reuptake inhibitors. That's a fancy word for a very popular or commonly used kind of antidepressant. And this is a study on the use of those. And in particular, how long people stay on them and what influences that, because it is important. And this research was done at the University College of London, and they are at the forefront of uncovering that there isn't really a link between serotonin levels and depression. This is a meta-analysis of millions of people. And there is no scientifically rigorous link between serotonin levels and depression. And people, when I was young and the first time I ever heard the term depression, I can still remember the idea of it being a chemical imbalance. There's a chemical imbalance. That's what depression is. Of course, those people may have encountered difficult events in their lives or trauma that has led to it, but deep down, it's a chemical imbalance. And that leads to the idea or the understanding of depression as a biological disease. What the researchers at University of College London wanted to find out was, if you are on SSRIs, and that's how they did their study, they found 497 people who are in counseling for depression
11: and are on
12: SSRIs, and they wanted to find out how long do these people stay on them, because a lot of people take this medication for a long time. If you ask people who are on SSRIs in the United States right now, half of them will say they've been on them for at least 5 years. Some of these people take this medication forever. And what they're getting at, these researchers, or their theory, is that some people are taking these medications possibly for no reason, because what they have been able to uncover, like I said, is that serotonin levels and depression are not necessarily linked. So what they found was, the people who think that their depression is based on a biological disease or a chemical imbalance, literally, they said that, they take it for 12 months on average. The people who thought it was as a result of life events, or that their sadness is because of something that has happened in their lives, a concrete thing that has led to it, they went off their SSRIs after 6 months on average. That is a significant difference. It may not sound like it, but it is, because they measured the depression of both groups, no difference. So they're equally depressed. The one difference is the one group thinks about their disease in a different way.
11: And
12: takes the medication for longer. That's it. That was the study. But I think if you are on an SSRI, it could be not necessarily because of how depressed you are, but because of what you think is leading to your feelings of depression. I'm not saying that depression is not debilitating, or that it's just in your mind or anything like that. It just could be that you're staying on your medication because of the way you think about your affliction.
11: And at the very least, be aware of that, because it'll, anytime with medication, that something that you are thinking, the way you think about it, will affect how long you take that medication.
12: Yeah. And then one important thing to say at the end is, if you do decide to go off of this medication, it can be very difficult to go off of. Withdrawal from SSRIs is very serious. If you go off of this medication, do this with a doctor. You have to taper yourself off, go from 20 down to 10, down to 5, down to 2.5. It's very serious, because that can lead to, the withdrawal can be really, really bad. So,
11: and final thing that we absolutely should say here, if you are on these medications or are wondering if you yourself have depression, we hope this information is useful for you in some way. But absolutely, go to your doctor, talk to your doctor about this, a medical professional, because what we're really looking at here is, an interesting study on how long people continue with medication based on what they believe the medication is doing, or why it's there.
12: And up to a third of people, and this is U.S. data, a third of people in their lives will take this medication. Between a, yeah, right now 1 in 5 is taking it, but up to a 1 in 3 will take it at some point in their lives. So the likelihood that you are on it or know somebody is on it or that you, it's one, a loved one is very high. Mm-hmm. So this could be particularly important information. Oh, the study. Beliefs about the biological nature of mental disorders and how they affect antidepressant use. If you want to read up on it, that's University College London.
11: And for our next study here, I'm gonna play a little sound.
12: I know what this sound is or what it's supposed to be, so, but it does sound like I'm in the shower right now.
11: If you have one of those fancy rain shower.
12: You know how I roll, man.
11: Do you have one?
12: No.
11: Okay. So, yeah, this is obviously not the sound of Gabriel Borud's non-existent rainfall showerhead. This is rain, real rain. It's falling on dirt. And what I would like all of you to imagine out there is that you are under the dirt, just barely, 2.5 to about 3.5 centimeters. That's about 1 inch. And you're hearing this above you, except you're not hearing it because you don't have ears. And the reason you don't have ears is you're not a human. You're actually a grain of rice. That's the mental task I'm asking of you, because it's connected to research from MIT. And what they established, I'm just going to keep this short, because frankly, the way rice works or functions is probably not going to affect your life too much. It is the most consumed grain on planet Earth, roughly half of human beings. One out of every second person walking around on this planet, some of them upside down from your perspective on the complete other side of planet Earth. Are going to eat this today. And what those researchers established is that if rice, quote unquote, hears that sound, that rainfall, that pitter-patter of rainfall, it will germinate faster, meaning it will begin the process of growing faster, and yet rice doesn't have ears, as far as we know.
12: And the researchers have determined that it was all about the sound, it was the acoustic, that was the reason, and not possibly the moisture.
11: Correct. It's the it's the sound. And part of the way they established it is they kept the raindrops that they created in a laboratory setting horizontally away from the rice.
12: Okay.
11: This is the acoustic property of rainfall sending vibrations through that dirt.
12: Sound waves getting down in the earth. Now I'm gonna start
11: and causing the rice that quote unquote heard it to germinate 26% faster on average than the others. This all makes sense. I'm a grain of rice. I quote unquote hear it above me. Yeah. It's time to get going. This is what I need to grow. So how do they do it? That's what the researchers were kind of looking into. I think that's the most important or interesting part of this research, because they don't have ears. What they do have is a word that was new to me. These are called statoliths.
12: Statoliths. Okay, what is a statolith?
11: Yep. These are little piles it's a pile of statoliths inside of a cell, right? So a cell is like a bubble, and you've got a lot of stuff in there. I'm not going to get into that now, but one of the things are these statoliths that have settled inside the cell, and even though each one is individually not liquid, together they are a liquid. They move around like a liquid, and that means gravity will settle them, will pull them down, right? So these statoliths all together create a representation of gravity. It creates an up and down and a left and right. When these sound waves vibrate through them, they will wobble around up anywhere from 5 to 20% of their diameter. They will move, changing the way they come into contact with the cellular wall.
12: The wall.
11: And the cell will feel this is the wrong word, but the cell will feel this, register this. This is a sign I've been waiting for. It's time to go. It's time to grow.
12: And normally what happens when germination begins is that what moisture gets in through that wall and touches the statolith, and then starts the process?
11: Could be moisture, could be sunlight. There are a variety of factors that would cause a seed to begin germination.
12: Okay.
11: And again, this one is just accelerating a process that would have happened anyway. They had these seeds. They had batches of 200 seeds on the left that didn't get any rain. It was a single raindrop. Thump. Every couple seconds. Thump. Thump. And then 200 on the right. And those didn't get any.
12: Okay.
11: And all they did is after the 3-day point, which is when the germination might start happening, they were looking at the raindrop ones, and the non-raindrop ones. And they did this for a total of 8,000 grains of rice.
12: 8,000, okay.
11: And they established pretty conclusively, yep, they're going to germinate faster, even if they're only hearing, in quotation marks, the raindrops horizontally and not getting any moisture from it. Yeah. And then they adjusted the height of the rainfall or the depth of the grain of rice to see what's the maximum we can drive this up. And basically, if it's moving, the maximum these statolists can move is 200 to 600 nanometers is the assumption. And if you can ramp that up the highest you can go, it will germinate faster. And that's just something we know now.
12: We have listeners all over the earth, and I'm not going to say right now that none of them are growing rice. I'm sure that a lot of the people listening to the show are growing things. Can we possibly start an experiment right now and see if this works for other kinds of plants, guys out there?
11: It was
12: because I know that I'm trying to get my grass seeds to germinate. I could go out there instead of watering the soil, do
11: create a greenhouse laboratory. Go ahead and do that. I bet your family would be thrilled to watch you spending your late nights.
12: All the neighbors walking, all these German people walking around.
11: Your neighbors
12: listening
11: probably
12: to me doing this. What would it be? Every second, you said, right?
11: Yeah. Thump, thump. They would call the police on you. They would call the police on you for sure. If I know your neighbors.
12: What do you guys have to say about any of this madness? Some of the topics more serious than others. And as you guys know, whatever you have to say, we love it. We'll read it possibly on the air.
11: Yeah. Again, thank you to all the emailers out there that we haven't responded to or haven't read on the air. Mentioned Mark a while back, but we get a lot of topics. In fact, I forgot to say that this topic, I wanted to talk about this one last week.
12: Brent!
11: And it came out.
12: This one was from Brent!
11: Yeah, it came out right before we went to air, and I hadn't had a chance to look through the study, and then got a nice email from one of our longtime listeners, Brent. Brent, thank you for continuing to not only listen to us, but to suggest all sorts of topics to help this show keep moving forward. We really appreciate that.
12: SU@DW.com is the email address. Use that however you guys want to.

0: I think most of you out there are fully aware of the fact that advertising works, and that it works on you to some degree. You're walking down the streets of a major city and you see all these signs or awnings or whatever, and there's a certain cola being advertised there, or a certain beer being advertised there, and that you're probably at some point, I don't know, in the distant future, maybe slightly more likely to consume that product. I think most of us kind of have that idea in mind. But we now have a study that shows causally how that could make you immediately crave that product and then actually drink it.
1: Science Unscripted.
2: Hi, I'm Sarah Wiechert. I'm a researcher in the field of psychology and criminology at the Max Planck Institute for the Study of Crime, Security and Law in Freiburg, Germany. And with some colleagues, we recently published a paper on alcohol advertising and beer consumption.
0: Alcohol advertising and beer consumption. What would you say, Sarah, is the primary conclusion or the sort of the takeaway for a lot of people out there?
2: So what we found for the first time is really the link on how alcohol advertisement links to drinking. So it is that alcohol advertising catches your attention for some people more than for others. And that leads to more craving of that alcohol type, which really then in turn leads to more drinking. So it is basically this mechanism chain that goes through these three factors.
0: And what fascinated me about your work here is that you really... You tested this experimentally, or you forced people to pay attention to beer advertisements?
2: Exactly. Yes, we did. So in previous studies, we were just looking at what people's attentional bias is, so how much they naturally focus on alcohol advertisements. But this time we basically manipulated that. So for half of the group, we asked them to concentrate on alcohol advertisements. And for the other group, we asked them to concentrate on non-alcoholic beverages, which in our case was soft drinks, to basically manipulate how much they look at one or the other.
0: In the experiment, you forced some people to act, right? Kind of like the people who would be naturally always attracted to the idea of having a beer. You forced them to pay attention to these, to what exactly? To prime them to drink more beer, because you actually did that successfully, it seems.
2: Yes, we did. So we invited participants, university students that like drinking beer. It doesn't necessarily have to be heavy drinkers, but that people who enjoy drinking beer. And then we put them in front of technically like two TVs side by side, with on one side there was beer advertisements playing and on the other side there was soft drink.

0: is a direct link between attentional bias and drinking. So we often refer to this in research as a causal mechanism. And to be able to look at whether this is a causal mechanism, we manipulated this and then looked at the difference between the ones that artificially created an attentional bias against the ones that don't.
1: And what was the difference when you artificially created an attentional bias in favor of beer advertisements?
0: So the training worked well. The first thing that we saw is that the group that we asked to attend on the beer advertisements really did look at the beer advertisements more than the soft drink advertisement. That was kind of like some sort of a manipulation check, if you will. And that group, and then also after the task, reported craving more beer compared to soft drink, and also then drank more beer in the laboratory.
1: This is causal then. You have proven that if a beer advertisement causes me to pay attention to it, or if somebody forces me to pay attention to it, I have to check a couple boxes before I can watch my YouTube video and all the boxes are about beer, that will not only cause cravings, which I think most people are aware of, it will, under certain circumstances, cause me to actually drink more beer.
0: Exactly. By comparing the beer group, let's say, to the soft drink group, we were able to say that this attentional bias leads to craving, which leads to more drinking in the lab.
2: What was the overarching point of this work? Did you confirm suspicions that we already had, or did we find out something completely new, or what was it?
0: I think the first one was looking at this, as I said, this causal mechanism. So can we really manipulate it and still show this link between attentional bias and drinking? The second one was looking at the mechanism between it. So to show basically that craving is that driving mechanism. And the third one is using this potentially in the future as some sort of a screening tool or an intervention tool where we could see, okay, what is the attentional bias of people? How prone are they maybe to alcohol use problems? And can we then maybe also steer them away from it?
2: And the more aware we are of the effect that advertising can have on us, does it mean that we drink more? Like for you personally, the more you've been studying this stuff, are you drinking less?
0: I don't know. I wouldn't necessarily say I drink less. What I would think though is like for the general population, for all of us, is maybe to be more aware of what certain things do. I think a lot of times we focus or we are concentrated on how much we consume certain type of foods, certain type of drinks, how much we consume even like social media, for example. And even the awareness and the understanding that basically what your attention does is it can be predictive of your behavior as well, is kind of on like a psychological education point of view, I think important for you and your own, let's say, what do you do with that information?
1: And concretely, as a tip for people out there, if they're listening to your words right now and thinking, what should I do with it? Should they, if an advertisement pops up and it's showing that beverage and they don't want to be affected in that way, do they physically have to turn away from it, plug their ears, mute the ad?
0: I mean, probably that advertisement already caught their attention. So I think in that case, when they're already aware that they watched that advertisement, looking away, I don't think necessarily would change too much. Maybe you see less of the advertisement, which is good. But at the end of the day, I think being aware of the fact that if I feel craving afterwards, that is kind of what, let's put it in easy words, like that's what my brain is doing to me, is already the first step to thinking, okay, I'm craving a beer maybe right now, but is this really the moment where I have to buy one and I have to drink one?
1: And that was Sarah Maren Wiechert. a psychologist and postdoctoral researcher in the criminology department of the Max Planck Institute.

0: Institute for the Study of Crime, Security, and Law, talking to us from Cologne, Germany there.
1: One thing she did want to mention after we turned the mics off there was that this was, if there's a caveat, if there's a grain of salt to throw onto this, it's that they were talking to students in a lab. So this does not generalize to the entire public, to everyone out there, but it points us in the direction that if you know that alcohol affects you, advertising will then. So be aware of that.
0: I may have mentioned it on the show before. I once was a participant in a study where they handed me a fake menu for a fake restaurant, and I was supposed to tell them which foods I wanted. And then afterwards, I took this bizarre survey on all sorts of questions. And after I'd finished, they informed me that, like most other students, I had rated certain Disney or Looney Tunes characters higher than people who didn't have those characters somewhere deep in the background of this menu. Behind the words, these characters were there. I never saw them, these things. And yet I guess I saw them because I rated them higher because I just seen them. And that experiment has stayed with me my whole life because even though I think I'm aware of how advertising works on me, I guess I'm not. We cannot help it. But all of that said, being aware of that was a seminal moment for me on how deeply or how quickly advertising can affect Connor. This, I think, is really, really relevant, even if you're struggling to find what to do with it, because it's causal. That's very different. We all know it kind of affects us. This may cause you to drink something that you don't want to drink. I think that's important to take it away. Or I think that's important to take away from this. If you have anything else you want to say, let us know. Has advertising tricked you in the past, tripped you up in the past? Do you like ads? I don't know, some people do. SU@DW.com.
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1: On today's broadcast, a national fire mobilization order is issued for South Gyeongsang Province, which is suffering severe drought amid the heat wave. North Korea fires a ballistic missile into the East Sea for the second time in less than a week, ahead of joint military exercises by South Korea and the United States. And President Lee Jae-myung says South Korea should look to small modular reactors and six other advanced technologies as economic growth engines for the future. This is KBS World Radio News. I'm Daniel Che. A national fire mobilization order was issued late Tuesday for South Gyeongsang Province to cope with a severe drought. Miryang, one of three communities in the province where the crisis is at its worst, is even rationing its water. Our Bae Ju-yeon has more.
2: 200 water tankers and 400 firefighters from across the country were dispatched to South Gyeongsang Province after a national fire mobilization order took effect at 8 p.m. Tuesday. The province's fire authorities conveyed the information Wednesday, explaining that 40 of the water tanks have been deployed to Miryang, where water rationing is in effect. The tanks, capable of carrying between 6,000 and 12,000 liters of water, will travel back and forth to drought-stricken areas through Friday. A national fire mobilization order is issued when the resources of a city or province are deemed insufficient to respond to a disaster or when there's a need to mobilize firefighting power at the national level. Data from the nation's drought management system showed that reservoir levels for the province's 18 cities and counties are below 50% of the 30-year average. The situation is considered critical, the highest level on the 4-point agricultural water drought alert scale in Hamang County and the cities of Miryang and Geoje. As of Wednesday, the province estimates that 2,100 hectares of farmland have been damaged by extreme heat and drought this summer. The last time the National Fire Agency issued a similar order to tackle a drought was in August of last year, when Gangneung, Gangwon Province needed outside assistance. Bae Ju-yeon, KBS World Radio News.
1: North Korea fired another ballistic missile into the East Sea early Wednesday. It marks the second such launch by the North in less than a week and comes as South Korea and the United States prepare to stage their annual joint military exercises. Rosie and Bach has more.
3: North Korea launched a ballistic missile from its Wonsan area along the east coast around 6 a.m. Wednesday, according to South Korea's Joint Chiefs of Staff. The missile flew more than 700 kilometers toward the East Sea. The military said it was closely exchanging information with U.S. military authorities and sharing relevant data with Japan, adding that they're still analyzing details of the launch. Japan's public broadcaster NHK, citing the Japanese Defense Ministry, said the missile is believed to have fallen outside Japan's claimed exclusive economic zone. Missiles with a range of 300 to 1,000 kilometers are generally classified as short-range missiles, but the Joint Chiefs of Staff did not explicitly describe this missile as a short-range ballistic missile. This could potentially mean that it was either a model not previously launched or that the range of a medium-range ballistic missile was shortened before firing. Just 6 days earlier, North Korea fired a short-range ballistic missile toward the East Sea. Some experts say Pyongyang is sending a message ahead of the South Korea-U.S. joint military exercise, Ulchi Freedom Shield, which starts Monday for an 11-day run. Seoul's National Security Office has urged North Korea to immediately halt its missile launches, calling them provocative acts that violate United Nations Security Council resolutions. Rosine Park, KBS World Radio News.
1: President Lee Jae-myung says South Korea should prepare for the next wave of growth beyond the AI era by capitalizing on opportunities created by its semiconductor industry and developing seven advanced technologies as the country's next growth engines. Lee made the remarks Wednesday while chairing a meeting at the top office on the government's seven future growth seed projects, saying the technologies will become key strategic assets and new engines of economic growth. The seven areas are small modular reactors, nuclear fusion, renewable energy, quantum technology, aerospace, advanced biotechnology, and advanced materials and components. He said the rapid pace of technological change means countries risk being left behind if they fail to adapt, noting that the semiconductor industry, once plagued by concerns over a downturn, is now experiencing a structural boom as the AI revolution transforms industries and everyday life. He said South Korea's future depends on whether it becomes a leader capable of taking advantage of new opportunities or remains a follower vulnerable to being left behind, expressing hope that the technologies being cultivated today will grow into major new projects. The National Election Commission has apologized for arbitrarily adjusting the hourly voter turnout during the June 3rd local elections to correct earlier mistakes. In a press release Tuesday, the election watchdog said it humbly accepts criticism that the arbitrary corrections made by officials at some voting centers undermine public confidence in the nation's election statistical system. The NEC said it will improve its tallying and vetting procedures to prevent a recurrence. However, it explained that the hourly count is tentative data and does not affect the final voting rate. The random changes to voter counts were found during investigations into the June 3rd ballot shortages. The Supreme Court has ruled that the Seoul Metropolitan Government must pay 42.1 billion won to the National Railway Authority for its use of land for a public park built over a railroad. The court said on Wednesday that Seoul had no legal basis under its agreement with the Korea National Railway to occupy and use the Gyeonggi Line Forest Park site free of charge, upholding a lower court ruling in favor of the railway agency. The Gyeonggi Line Forest Park was created in the Mapo District in 2010 after about 6.3 kilometers of railway between Hyochang Park Station and Gaja Station were moved underground under an agreement between Seoul and the Korea National Railway. The railway agency initially allowed Seoul to use the land free of charge for 5 years from July 2011, followed by a one-year renewal, but later refused to extend the arrangement after a revision to the State Property Act's enforcement decree prohibited free use of state-owned land for more than 1 year. The Korea Football Association is set to pick a new president within the year, with a panel of electors likely to expand by a factor of 100. The K-Football Innovation Committee announced on Tuesday the results of its discussions with the KFA on how to proceed with an election to replace Jung Mong-gyu, who stepped down as president early last month after nearly 13 and a half years. The committee said the KFA accepted its proposal to significantly expand the Electoral College from some 200 to 20,000. The envisioned Electoral College would comprise professional athletes, amateur players and coaches, between 4,000 and 6,000 of each, plus around 3,000 registered referees. The committee added that the government and the Korean Sport and Olympic Committee have agreed to provide the necessary administrative and financial support for the election. The state weather agency says the nation's east coast and the Gyeongsang region are set to see rain through Thursday, but not enough to end the drought in South Gyeongsang province. The Korea Meteorological Administration forecast Wednesday that areas along the east coast will receive rain through Friday, with large amounts of vapor left behind by Typhoon Chamhom coming in on easterly winds. It predicts 20 to 60 millimeters of rain for Gangwon province's east coast and mountainous areas, as well as North Gyeongsang province's east coast and northeastern mountainous regions. Ulleung Island and the Dokdo Islands are projected to witness 30 to 80 millimeters of rain. For Thursday, the agency expects 10 to 40 millimeters of rain to fall on Busan, Ulsan, and the southern coast and eastern inland regions of South Gyeongsang province. And that's the news from KBS World Radio's News Center in Seoul. This has been Daniel Chang.

0: Hello and welcome to Korea Today and Tomorrow on KBS World Radio. I'm Kim Yoon-jung. Animated films targeting children have recently been released one after another, sparking fierce competition at the summer box office in South Korea. Following the success of Heartsping, Tinipping of Love, which attracted more than 1.2 million viewers in 2024, its second installment in the theatrical series, Tinipping, Legend of the Whale Hearthstone, is gaining popularity. Japanese animation, Detective Conan, has also released its 29th theatrical film. So, what does North Korean animation look like? Today, we take a closer look at North Korean animated films with Professor Chun Young-sun from the Institute for the Humanities and Unification at Konguk University. North Korea's most popular form of art is film. Of course, the country uses movies as a tool for regime propaganda and public education. Even so, ticket lines for new releases often become crowded with viewers because cultural entertainment options are limited. Among these, animated films captivate children. In South Korea, many children adore children's 3D animation series like Catch Tinipping and Bororo the Little Penguin, which depicts the daily fun and adventures of a curious little penguin and his animal friends. Similarly, children in North Korea also enjoy animated films. For some time, North Korea referred to animated films as children's movies.
1: 원래는 이제 아동 영화로 오랫동안 명칭이 있었고요. 시작할 때는 이제 교육 영화로 시작을 해가지고 아동 영화.
2: North Korea referred to these films as children's movies for a long time. They began as educational films, then transitions to children's films, and later to animated. Each title carries a specific meaning. Educational films are used explicitly for teaching purposes, while children's films are movies intended for young audiences. The reason for this classification is that aside from children's films, there are also films made for adults. In North Korean literature and arts, the fundamental principle is socialist realism. This principle must be strictly applied. However, children have unique psychological characteristics that don't allow for the artistic techniques used in adult films. Techniques like personification or exaggerated expressions, which are generally not permitted in adult realist works, are allowed in children's films.
1: 어떤 기법들, 예를 들어서 뭐 의인화라든가 또 과장된 수법이라든가 이런 것들이 아동 영화에서는 허용이 되는 겁니다.
0: North Korea currently refers to these collectively as animated films, but in the past, they were categorized in detail in accordance with the production method. Drawn animations were called cartoon films, puppet-based works, puppet films, and those made by cutting paper, paper cut films. This detailed classification reflects that North Korea has developed diverse animation production techniques.
1: 1952년부터 본격적으로 시작이 됐다라고 평가를 하고 있고요.
2: North Korean animated films are considered to have officially begun in 1952. Early works such as The Amazing Peach and The Joyful Field show a notable influence from early Disney cartoon styles. For example, full animation requires 24 frames per second because images linger for 1/24th of a second in the human visual system. If the next image appears before the previous one disappears, the overlapping images create the illusion of movement. Production started in the 1950s, but it was not until the 1970s that animation production ramped up significantly. Animated films have strong advantages in capturing interest and enhancing concentration, making them very effective for children's educational purposes. Employing cartoon techniques in educational projects for children proved highly useful, leading to considerable development in the field.
1: 교양 사업에서 만화적 기법을 사용하는 게 되게 유용하기 때문에 꽤 많이 발전됐다라고 할 수가 있습니다.
0: North Korea began producing animated films in the 1950s during the Korean War. They later grew significantly under former leader Kim Jong-il's strong support for culture and art. In the 1980s, North Korea produced over 20 animated works per year. The quality was impressive, as North Korean animations used 24 frames per second, applying the full animation techniques used by the American Disney studio. This allowed for relatively natural character movements. Notably, North Korea often featured animals as main characters to convey educational and moral messages.
1: 주제를 보면 교육하고 과학적인 내용이 되게 많아요.
2: The themes mostly focus on education and science. For children, the stories mainly aim to foster cooperation, respect for elders, and learning about science and technology. A representative work is Clever Raccoon Dog, which features three animal friends solving problems together. For example, they need to move bricks across a river. There's one bridge, so how to do it? The bear is strong and carries many bricks at once. The cat is fast and makes many trips. The raccoon, on the other hand, uses the principle of buoyancy he learned in science class, goes into the river, and transports a large load at once, ultimately winning. These stories often feature small and weak animals as protagonists who never lose courage, unite their strength, and demonstrate wisdom to overcome difficulties or defeat enemies.
1: 주인공으로 나오면서 용기를 잃지 않고 힘을 모으고 지혜를 발휘해서 문제를 극복하거나 또는 적을 물리친다는 이런 내용들이 주를 이루고 있습니다.
0: North Korean animated films often feature stories where small, weak animals like those in Clever Raccoon Dog and Squirrel and Hedgehog use wisdom and courage to defeat large, strong enemies. By employing animal characters and adventure-based plots, these films capture children's attention while steering the narrative toward protecting the community. This approach aims to instill collectivist values which prop up the North Korean regime. Additionally, these animations closely relate to children's everyday education, promoting proper manners and order, as seen in titles like Let's Keep the Traffic Order and Telephone Disturbance. Despite their educational themes, these animated films remain widely beloved.
1: 어유, 엄청나게 인기가 있죠. 북한 같은 경우에는 대안으로 제공할
2: North Korean animated films are incredibly popular, especially since there are limited cultural programs available as alternatives. When most people turn on the TV in the evening, animated films are one of the most entertaining options. Typically, children pause their play and wait eagerly for the children's animation broadcast time. Adults often watch together, enjoying the programs as well. Services like Manbang also offer such programs. Used at North Korean homes and in workplaces, Manbang is an IPTV and video-on-demand service that operates via a specialized set-top box based on Google Android OS. These animated films are sometimes released in color-printed books, similar to storybooks in South Korea, creating a wide-ranging content ecosystem. Similarly, the popular animated series The Boy General not only airs as an animation, but also inspires separate children's music programs and performances.
1: 푸는 장소 주제를 가지고 별도의 어린이들 음악 시간이라든가 이런 쪽의 주제가 공연을 하기도 합니다.
0: North Korea designates the early evening as children's broadcasting time, offering a variety of programs tailored to young viewers. During this time, children's ideological education programs and animated films are aired. As the broadcast time approaches, children return home from playing and eagerly wait for the children's movie time. Nowadays, viewers can watch a wide range of animated films through the IPTV service called Manbang. Among North Korea's most popular TV animations is The Boy General.
1: 북한은 그 정통성을 고구려로 두고 있고, 특히 이제 고구려를
2: North Korea grounds its historical legitimacy in the ancient Korean kingdoms of Goguryeo and Goryeo, with particular emphasis on Goguryeo as a foundational state in their historical narrative. This focus has led to many historical stories centered on the Northern Warrior Kingdom. Originally planned as a 10-episode series, The Boy General gained such popularity that its production was extended. The series was produced from 1982 to 1997, reaching 50 episodes. Under Kim Jong-un's leadership, the series was revived in 2014 and completed 100 episodes in November 2019. The new version also attracted significant popularity. Characters from The Boy General have become prominent figures within North Korea's character industry. These characters appear widely, from the iconic Sonamu or pine tree school books to wallpapers in children's hospitals. They're also featured on various children's products, making them highly recognizable and celebrated symbols among North Korean youth.
1: 이런데도 보면 이런 소년장수 얼굴이나 이런 주인물들이 캐릭터로 각광받고 있습니다.
0: The Boy General is an animated series that depicts the journey of Sueme, a boy from the Goguryeo Kingdom, as he becomes an outstanding warrior defending his country. First aired in the 1980s, the show captured the children's hearts through its portrayal of strong friendships among Sueme and his friends, as well as intense conflicts with villains who challenge Sueme's achievements. The Boy General initially completed with 50 episodes, but it was extended under Kim Jong-un's directive. Its characters have been used for children's backpack designs and other products. Another popular North Korean animation, Gojumong, also concluded as a 50-episode series last year. Gojumong tells the life story of Gojumong, the founder of Goguryeo. It has been a popular historical animation that spans generations since its first broadcast in 2016. Originally planned as a 10-episode series, it was expanded to 50 episodes under Kim Jong-un's instruction to provide more content for the public. Most notably, this 3D animation received praise for detailed and three-dimensional expressions and movements of its characters. In 2023, North Korea produced another 3D animated film titled Prince Hodong and Princess Nangnang. It is a modern digital remake of a 1990s short animation based on the Korean historical folklore of Goguryeo and Nangnang kingdoms. North Korea puts a great deal of effort into animated films by remaking previous works or creating sequels. So, who produces these animations?
1: 만화영화는 만화영화 촬영소가 만들고요.
2: North Korea's animated films are produced by a dedicated animation studio that has undergone several name changes over time. It originally began as the Korean April 26th Children's Film Studio and was later renamed the Korean Scientific Educational Film Studio. Now, in the Kim Jong-un era, it is known as the Korean April 26th Animation Film Studio, which is fully responsible for animation production. Since animation requires significant labor costs due to the detailed frame-by-frame hand-drawn work, North Korea has occasionally taken orders from foreign countries. Producing animation is highly labor-intensive because every single frame must be drawn by hand. North Korea has a substantial workforce of skilled artists who specialize in this craft. At one time, North Korea used animation as a means to earn foreign currency. Starting in the late 1980s, North Korea entered into co-production agreements with countries such as France and Italy. These collaborations were based not only on North Korean artists' skills and artistic professionalism, but also on economic considerations. As a result, North Korea exported a notable amount of animation content internationally.
1: 그림의 전문성. 그것도 못지않게 경제적인 이제 문제도 있기 때문에
0: The Korean April 26th Animation Film Studio is the central hub for North Korean animated film production. It operates with a specialized division of labor system involving writers, directors, cinematographers, and background artists. Voice actors also perform dubbing activities within the same facility. Furthermore, by utilizing self-developed 3D software, the studio allows for more precise character movements in their animations and enhances its production capabilities.
3: 화면에서 보는 것과 같이 말을 타고 가는 장면을 하나 형상하자고 해도
0: North Korea's high production standards have earned international recognition, leading to its participation in globally renowned animations, such as The Lion King and Pocahontas. 비록 이 몸은 멀리 떨어지지만 In the early 2000s, animation acted as a bridge connecting South and North Korea. North Korea collaborated with the South on joint animated productions, such as Empress Chung and Bororo the Little Penguin. However, North Korea's animation industry has been criticized internationally as a tool for regime propaganda and a means of earning foreign currency through cheap labor, leading to sanctions by the global community. In 2021, the United States placed the Korean April 26 animation film studio on its sanctions list. Despite these restrictions, Kim Jong-un continues to emphasize the goal of building a great animation power. Given North Korea's long-standing experience and technical capabilities, alongside the reality of international sanctions, attention turns to the future of North Korea's animation industry.
1: 지금 현재 북한이 가지고 있는 장점이 몇 가지가 있습니다.
2: North Korea's animation industry has several strengths. First of all, it boasts cost efficiency, largely due to low labor costs. Producing a one-hour animated film requires an enormous volume of images, 24 frames per second multiplied by 60 seconds per minute, and then by 60 minutes per hour. However, simply mastering the technical production does not make a country a global leader in animation. It also requires the ability to discover appealing content, produce it in line with global demand, and maintain proper networks for distribution. From this perspective, it is not an easy task. Still, North Korea's strong production capabilities can be considered a clear advantage.
1: 그런 점에서 본다면 쉽지 않은 거다. 다만 이제 제조의 강점을 가지고 있다라고 말씀드릴 수가 있을 것 같습니다.
0: The North Korean animation industry does have a clear strength in advanced production techniques. However, to rise as a global animation powerhouse, it needs stories and content that resonate emotionally with audiences worldwide. We look forward to a day when South and North Korea collaborate to create animations featuring the theme of peace, sharing them with viewers around the globe. That's it for today's program. Thank you for joining us. I'm Kim Yun-jung signing off.

0: Hello everyone, welcome to Fun Size K-Drama. This is Kim Ji-eun. Let's pick up some practical expressions you can use every day from the lines of your favorite Korean dramas. First, here's the clip of the week.
1: You 왜 웃어?
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0: That was a clip from the KBS 2 TV drama 공항 가는 길, or On the Way to the Airport, which aired for 16 episodes in the fall of 2016. This drama is about two people in separate marriages whose lives become intertwined. They're not a couple, they're not friends, but they're in each other's life. In the scene from the drama On the Way to the Airport, we hear friends and co-workers Mi Jin and Ji-eun chatting over some wine. Ji-eun laughs when she remembers something Mi Jin told her in the
3: past. 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Just one of the many voices you can hear 24 hours a day, 7 days a week on the World Radio Network. 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
1: For Wednesday, the 12th of August, this is Patricia Polakovičová.
0: This is RSI News.
1: Slovak president congratulates his newly elected Hungarian counterpart. Slovakia and Japan seek closer economic ties. And new measures to help farmers affected by drought. Slovak president Peter Pellegrini has congratulated Hungary's new elected president András Baka and said he hopes to welcome him to Slovakia soon. Pellegrini said the two countries share long-standing good neighborly relations and strong people-to-people ties. He expressed confidence that they will continue cooperation both bilaterally and within the Visegrad Group and the European Union. He also said Slovakia and Hungary can contribute to regional stability, security and prosperity. Pellegrini added that he looks forward to meeting Baka, including at the upcoming V4 President's Summit in Slovakia. Baka, a former president of Hungary's Supreme Court and nominee of the governing TISA party, was elected by parliament in a secret ballot on Tuesday. Slovak parliament speaker Richard Raši has met with Japan's ambassador to Slovakia, Yasuhiro Kawakami, to discuss closer political and economic cooperation. Raši said Slovakia considers Japan one of its key partners in Asia and wants to deepen ties in areas including science, technology, and Japanese investment in Slovakia. There are currently 76 Japanese companies operating in the country, employing around 13,000 people. Raši highlighted further opportunities in industrial modernization, decarbonization, and innovation. The planned visit by Japan's Foreign Minister Toshimitsu Motegi to Slovakia later this month is expected to provide another opportunity to strengthen ties. The number of Ukrainians receiving temporary protection in Slovakia rose by more than 2,000 in June, reaching over 147,000, according to Eurostat. Slovakia has the second highest number of Ukrainian refugees per capita in the EU, with 27.2 people under temporary protection for every 1,000 residents. The EU average is 9.8 per 1,000. Across the EU, more than 4.4 million Ukrainians were under temporary protection at the end of June. The scheme, introduced shortly after Russia's invasion, provides refugees with residence rights, access to work, education, and healthcare. EU countries have extended the protection until March 2027. People across Slovakia will be able to observe a partial solar eclipse on Wednesday evening, followed later by the Perseid meteor shower. The eclipse will begin shortly after 7 p.m., with more than 80% of the sun covered by the moon in parts of western Slovakia. In Bratislava, the maximum is expected at around 8:11 p.m., Astronomers advise people to use proper eclipse glasses and choose a location with a clear view to the west. After sunset, the Perseids will become increasingly visible with around 45 meteors per hour expected under ideal conditions. Tobacco and nicotine use is becoming less common in Slovakia, especially among younger people. According to Eurostat, the share of daily users fell from 18.1% in 2022 to 16.3% last year. The biggest decline was among people aged 25 to 34, while use among those over 50 remained mostly unchanged. The figures include traditional cigarettes, e-cigarettes, heated tobacco, and nicotine pouches. The European Commission aims to reduce tobacco use across the EU to below 5% by 2040. However, studies show that newer nicotine products are becoming increasingly popular among young people and can still pose health risks.
0: Topical issue.
1: Slovakia's agriculture minister Richard Takáč has announced a package of aid measures aimed at helping farmers cope with the effects of the ongoing drought.
2: Je to celkovo 8 opatrení.
1: The main measure is earlier access to advanced agricultural payments. Around 200 million euros will be made available from the 15th of September instead of the usual start date of the 1st of November. Farmers will have to meet certain administrative requirements and report the drought as a case of so-called force majeure. The ministry will also allocate 5 million euros through the so-called Green Diesel Scheme to support livestock farming and help cover higher costs caused by dry conditions. Other measures will give farmers more flexibility in using land and feed, while some requirements concerning grasslands and livestock grazing will be temporarily relaxed. Farmers will not be penalized for lower livestock numbers on pastures if this is objectively caused by drought. Takács also urged farmers to report the effects of the drought individually to the Agricultural Payment Agency. The agency says it will assess each case using data from the Slovak Hydrometeorological Institute without requiring farmers to obtain their own certificates confirming the drought.
3: After the news bulletin compiled from Slovak press agencies, here comes the second part of today's program. Today we take a journey through three very different places in Slovakia, each telling a story about how the past can shape the present and how places can continue to evolve long after the people who created their history are gone. We begin in the heart of Bratislava's old town, at the House of the Albrechts. Once a meeting place for musicians, artists and free thinkers, and today a cultural space being brought back to life. Then, we still stay in Bratislava and step inside another historic building,

0: The Romer House on Zamochnitska Street, where medieval architecture, old cellars and memories of former generations meet a new generation of visitors. And finally, we leave the historic center behind and travel to Žilina, where researchers are looking not into the past, but into the future, exploring how public transport, cycling, walking and digital technologies could work together to create more sustainable cities. Three places, three stories, but one common question. How do we preserve what matters while giving it a new life? I'm Patricia Lucia Balajová, and you're listening to the English broadcast of Radio Slovakia International.
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0: Hidden away on Kapitulská Street, in the heart of Bratislava's old town, stands an unassuming building with an extraordinary story to tell, the Albrecht House. At first glance, it's just another historic townhouse in Bratislava's old town, but behind its walls lies one of the city's most remarkable cultural stories. The House of the Albrechts was much more than the family home of composer Alexander Albrecht and his son, musicologist Jan Albrecht. For decades, it served as a sanctuary for music, art and free thinking, where musicians, students and lovers of culture came together. Today, the house is coming back to life. Its historic appearance is being restored, the garden has reopened, and the building is gradually being transformed into a vibrant cultural center. What role did this house play in the past? What does it represent today? And what lies ahead for its future?
2: Igor Valentovich, predseda občanského združenia Albrecht Forum.
3: My name is Igor Valentovich, and I'm the chairman of the Albrecht Forum Civic Association, which has been restoring and revitalizing the House of the Albrechts since 2011.
0: What makes this building so unique within Bratislava's historic conservation area?
2: Je to mešťanský dom, v ktorom žili.
3: This is a historic burgher's house located on Kaputelska Street, where many of the owners over the centuries were cathedral canons. Like most of the buildings in this street, it reflects many different periods of history rather than a single architectural style. The oldest cellar dates back to the late 13th or early 14th century, and the house gradually expanded over hundreds of years. Every few generations, new rooms or extensions were added. As a result, you can still trace its architectural evolution from Gothic and late Gothic elements in the cellar through Renaissance and Baroque features on the ground floor to Classicist and Historicist elements on the upper levels.
0: Do you have any personal memories or stories about what the atmosphere in the house was like during the communist period?
3: I knew Hansi Albrecht personally, the last member of the Albrecht family to live here. He was a musicologist, historian, teacher, and above all, an exceptionally kind person. We hope to open his memorial room to visitors soon. It has already been furnished with the original furniture. Next to it is his study and library, which we inherited through the will of musicologist Dr. Ladislav Kačitz. The house now also includes a chamber concert hall, a cafe currently under development on the ground floor, and we're planning to create a co-working space in the attic.
0: And now I'm speaking with Vlasta Valentovičová.
4: Ja som z občianskeho združenia Albrecht Forum.
5: I'm a member of the Albrecht Forum Civic Association and Igor Valentovich's wife. My role is quite practical. I simply make sure everything that needs to be done gets done. You could say I take care of the day-to-day running and production side of things.
0: We've been talking about the restoration of the interior, and we're actually standing on the first floor right now. Could you show us around and describe how this space has been brought back to life?
4: Toto je vlastne izba, ktorá je zariadená pôvodným nábytkom.
5: We're standing in a room furnished with the original furniture that once belonged here. Today the collection is owned by the Slovak Museum of Music, but it has been entrusted to us on long-term loan. This room was once known as the Music Salon, and it was here that the chamber ensemble Musica Eterna was founded. The ensemble was established by Jan Albrecht and became one of Slovakia's pioneers in the performance of early music. The next room was Jan Albrecht's study. Today it serves as a library and study room, with most of the collection consisting of musicological literature.
0: The garden has also undergone a remarkable transformation. What role does it play today?
5: The garden is now 6 years old. We created it in August 6 years ago. When we first arrived here in 2010 and 2011, the entire space was completely overgrown with weeds, reaching almost 2 meters high. We had to clear everything from scratch. During the Albrecht family's time, this was a beautiful ornamental garden filled with flowers and shrubs. Today, we've tried to recreate that atmosphere. There are roses, catmint, and many other flowering plants. Right now, you can see the asters beginning to bloom, the last flowers of the season, with their small purple blossoms.
0: The house of the Albrechts is much more than a historic building. It is a symbol of Slovakia's musical heritage, cultural memory, and the countless encounters that took place within its walls. Its restoration reminds us that even places which may appear modest at first glance can hold extraordinary stories and continue inspiring new generations. If your travels bring you to Bratislava's historic center, take a walk along Kapitulská Street and step into the garden of the Albrecht House. You may find yourself inspired by the unique atmosphere of a place where music and free thinking have never truly fallen silent. The Albrecht House shows how a historic building can be brought back to life by reconnecting it with the cultural life of the city. But just a few streets away, another historic building is also opening its doors again. This time taking visitors even further back into Bratislava's past.
1: Culture with RSI.
0: In the heart of Bratislava's old town, there's a building that has witnessed centuries of the city's history. Today, the Romer House on Zamochnicka Street is opening its doors to visitors again. Its history reaches back to the Middle Ages, but its story is also deeply connected with the people who lived, worked and socialized here. During a recent guided tour, I went inside the house to discover its architecture, its cellars and the memories that still live within its walls. Zuzana Sabolčíková of National Trust.
6: Welcome to the guided tour of the Romer House. My name is Zuzana, and I'm going to tell you something about the history of this building, the architectural features we can see here, as well as some of the stories of its former inhabitants, including Florian Romer, who was born here, a prominent 19th century Bratislava scholar and cultural figure. We'll walk through all of these rooms, and we'll also go down into the cellars. There is evidence that in the 14th century, this plot of land at Zamochnicka Street number 10 looked very different from what we see today. It was part of a kind of service courtyard belonging to the neighboring Mirbach Palace, which now houses the Bratislava City Gallery. It wasn't until the 16th century, when the Renaissance had arrived in what is now Slovakia, that buildings began to appear here.
0: During the tour, we also heard an excerpt from the book Romer, the Savior of Fairy Tales, which tells the story of how Florian Romer installed the lightning conductor on St. Martin's Cathedral.
7: Ale Florian našiel riešenie. Na korunu, ktorá zdobila vrchol veže a práve v tom čase ju vyčistil, dal namontovať blesk z vod.
0: We've just made our way down into the cellar.
6: Here, we'll talk about some of the oldest cellars in Bratislava, as well as cellars as we know them today. We'll also learn about a wine tavern once run by the Zimmermann family, who owned the Romer House at the beginning of the 20th century, and about one of Bratislava's most famous wine cellars, Veľký Františkáni, which was also located here.
0: What was it about the tour that caught your attention?
5: The memories. I wanted to show my daughter the places we used to go to when we were young. I used to work as a tour guide for an old travel agency, so I would bring guests here as well.
0: And who have you brought with you today? Your daughter?
8: Ja som to našla a spolu sme to potom sa dohodli, hej.
6: I actually found the tour and then we decided to come together.
9: And how did you find out about the tour?
8: Cez sociálne siete.
6: Through social media.
9: Since you've been here before, how would you compare the building then and now? What was accessible to visitors back then and what's new today?
8: Back then, the cafe was open and there was a wine cellar downstairs, but that was pretty much it. The rest wasn't accessible to the public. So everything I've seen today is new to me. It's like seeing the backstage of a place I already knew, but which I had never been able to explore.
9: I'm also speaking with one of the volunteers here, Valeria Pokorná. What made you decide to become part of this initiative?
10: V prvom rade my vlastne sme začali spolupracovať s Národným
5: trustom. We actually started cooperating with the National Trust as members of the Union of Senior Citizens. Whenever visitors come or whenever our help is needed, we work as guides or assistants. We want to help promote the Romer House because there has really been a lot of work done here. As you could see, the place used to be in very poor condition.
9: And what do you like most about this building?
10: Ja mám nostalgické spomienky na tie pivničné priestory.
5: I have very nostalgic memories of the cellar, because we spent quite a lot of time there when we were young. It was a really iconic place for young people and for Bratislava residents in general. People used to meet there, sing together. It was almost like a family atmosphere. You always had somewhere to go, and you would always meet good friends there. People you could sit down with and talk to.
9: The Romer House is a reminder that historic buildings are not only about bricks, architectural styles and dates. They are also about the people who passed through them and the memories they left behind. For some visitors, the house is a newly discovered piece of Bratislava's history. For others, like the visitor and volunteer that we've heard from, it is a place filled with memories of their youth. And perhaps that is what gives a historic building a new life. Not simply restoring its walls, but allowing people to walk through them again, share their stories, and create new memories.
1: Research and technology with Radio Slovakia International.
9: What does the future of urban transport look like? For many cities, it is not just about replacing petrol and diesel cars with electric ones. It is also about making public transport easier to use and connecting it with walking, cycling, shared bikes and other forms of mobility. In Žilina, Slovakia, this is being tested as part of a European research project called SPINE. Tibor Petro is a researcher specializing in intelligent transport systems at the University of Žilina.
11: Moje meno je Tibor Petro a som výskumník v oblasti inteligentných dopravných systémov.
12: My name is Tibor Petro and I am a researcher in intelligent transport systems at the University of Žilina. Today I would like to introduce the SPINE project, an international project funded by the European Union under the Horizon Europe program.
9: SPINE brings together 11 cities and research organizations across Europe. Its goal is to help cities move toward carbon neutrality by making public transport more attractive and better connected with other forms of sustainable mobility.
11: SPINE vlastne má za cieľ urýchliť prechod miest smerom k uhlíkovým.
12: SPINE aims to accelerate the transition towards carbon neutral cities by strengthening public transport and connecting it with new mobility services such as shared transport and micromobility. It also connects public transport with active forms of transport such as walking and cycling with new information systems that can encourage people to use public transport more often.
9: But SPINE does not impose one solution on all 11 cities. Each city identifies its own priorities.
11: Výsledky projektu SPINE už viaceré z nich.
12: Žilina is a Slovak city participating in the SPINE project. There are 11 cities involved in total, but each of them is working on different solutions. Each city identified the areas it wanted to improve for passengers and then selected the technical solutions that best suited its needs.
9: In Žilina, one of those priorities was simple but essential, giving people better information about how to get around.
11: prvým z týchto riešení sú digitálne
12: informácie. One important factor in passenger satisfaction is having the right information at the right time. Passengers need to know when their bus is coming and how they can get to their destination. So the Spine project introduced two solutions in Žilina: digital information

0: of shared bicycles.
1: Another spine solution tackles a very different problem, finding a parking space.
2: Zavedenie inteligentného parkovacieho systému.
0: We introduce an intelligent parking system on Antona Bernolaka Street in Žilina. Instead of sensors in the road, special cameras detect which parking spaces are occupied and which are free. The information is then displayed on digital signs near the street and is also available through the city's smart platform.
1: But smart parking is not only about helping drivers find the space faster. It can also influence whether they decide to drive at all.
0: If I check the Smart City platform before leaving home and see that there are no free parking spaces, I might decide to leave my car at home and use public transport instead. The system can also reduce unnecessary emissions caused by drivers searching for parking.
1: And this is where the different parts of Spine come together. Digital information, journey planning, shared bicycles, and smart parking are all designed to make sustainable transport easier and to encourage people to choose alternatives to the car.
0: Our goal is to show that modern, digitalized public transport, together with new mobility services, can become a real alternative to individual car transport. It can also support a more sustainable and healthier way of life in our cities.
1: And why Spine? The name says it all. A spine is a backbone, and the project sees public transport as the backbone of sustainable urban mobility. But perhaps the real test of such a project is not what happens on a screen or in a research paper. It is how people respond to these changes in everyday life. For Tibor Petro, one of the most rewarding moments came during European Mobility Week in Žilina.
0: One of the things that made me very happy was an event we organized during European Mobility Week last year. We had a stand in front of a primary school and talked to children and their parents about the Spine project. We received very positive feedback. People supported the solutions because they could see how they could improve everyday life in the city.
1: The second event focused on another group of urban travelers. Cyclists.
0: The second event was Breakfast for Cyclists, which the city organizes every year during European Mobility Week. We talked to cyclists about the problems they face in the city and also received valuable feedback on the solutions we are introducing through Spine.
1: From digital information and journey planning to shared bicycles and smart parking, Spine is trying to connect the different pieces of urban transport. And perhaps that is the central idea behind the project. Public transport does not have to compete with other forms of mobility. It can connect them. Because if public transport is the backbone of a city, then walking, cycling, shared mobility and digital services can become the rest of the network, making it easier to leave the car behind and making sustainable mobility a more realistic everyday choice.

0: Whether we are restoring an old house, opening a historic cellar to visitors, or designing a smarter transport system, the goal is ultimately the same. To create places where people can live, meet, move, remember, and feel connected to the city around them. You've been listening to a feature from Radio Slovakia International. I'm Patricia Lucia Balajová, and together with our sound technician Romana Šunderlíková, we wish you a pleasant rest of the day. Until next time, goodbye. Or as we say on the radio, do počutia.
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1: It's 8 p.m. in Israel, Wednesday, August the 12th, 2026. In the headlines, the IDF is bolstering forces to deal with settler violence against Palestinians. In the Gaza Strip, the IDF confirms a strike on a Hamas cell. The Board of Peace director denies a financial agreement with Hamas. An ultra-Orthodox protest against the arrest of a draft dodger that blocked parts of Road 4 has concluded. The Supreme Court this evening is hearing a Likud appeal against a district court decision that bars sitting MKs from running for district seats in the upcoming party primary. And Israel's police commissioner says he will give an order to dedicate all needed resources in the search for an Israeli mother and daughter missing in Vienna since Friday. The weather outlook cooler tomorrow, but still extremely hot. A return to seasonal temperatures on Friday. Good evening. This is Naomi Segal with the news. The IDF is bolstering its forces in the area of Kusra village in Binyamin, where security forces earlier today removed an illegal outpost that had been erected by settlers near two Palestinian homes. Khan reports that though the structure was removed, the settlers remain in the area. The IDF said that following a further situation assessment, it was decided to send an infantry battalion from the Golani Brigade to the sector as part of efforts to prevent what were termed the continuation of grave events. Sources in the army said that the operation is being undertaken in coordinated effort with police and the General Security Service to restore order, preserve safety in the region, and bring to justice the rioters. Earlier today, security forces were working to dismantle the illegal settlement outpost set up by Israelis in the Palestinian village of Kusra in the Nablus area. A tent put up by the settlers had been removed, but the eviction of the settlers was not completed and confrontations with the Israeli security forces were continuing. The settlers have been trying to block access to the site, placing stones in the way, hoping that it would prevent additional forces from arriving at the outpost. The IDF spokesperson said that this morning, the IDF Central District Commander and other local commanders of the IDF and Border Police visited Kusra and spoke to members of the family next to the home where the outpost was set up. The commander said that they viewed with severity the actions taken by Israeli civilians against the Palestinian family and ordered that additional steps be taken. The IDF was denying that it left the scene, saying it was operating on the ground. No confrontations were reported earlier this afternoon. In New York, a UN official for the region says that settler violence and intimidation from outposts have driven the displacement of Palestinian communities. In a briefing yesterday to the Security Council, Ramiz Alakbarov, the UN Deputy Special Coordinator for the Middle East Peace Process, warned that the situation in the West Bank must be treated as an emergency requiring urgent action. He said that concern is not only the continued expansion of Israeli settlements, but the speed and systematic manner in which new facts are being created on the ground.
2: The situation in West Bank must be treated as an emergency requiring urgent action. The concern is not only the continued expansion of the settlements, but the speed and systematic manner in which new facts are being created on the ground. New outposts are established, often with state support, and can be retroactively authorized or incorporated into a wider settlement system. From these outposts, settler violence and intimidation have driven the displacement of Palestinian community. The spread of agricultural and grazing outposts is deeply troubling as well. Requiring only a small number of settlers, they enable control over vast areas of land. Israeli monitoring organization reported agricultural and pastoral. UN remains committed to support all efforts in support of lasting peace between the Israelis and Palestinians based on 1967 borders, with Jerusalem as the capital of both states and both nations living in peace side by side.
1: Ramiz Alakbarov, UN Deputy Special Coordinator for the Middle East Peace Process. Israel's ambassador to the UN, Dani Danon, said during the discussion that Israel addresses all forms of extremist violence. He criticized the UN for focusing its discussion on attacks on Palestinians while not condemning violence against Israelis.
3: As we gather to discuss the escalation in Judea and Samaria, let me set the record straight. Israel condemns all violence against Israelis and Palestinians. Israel does not tolerate extremism. We confront it, but we do not ignore the reality on the ground. While Israeli extremist attacks are declining, Palestinian terrorist attacks are rising, making up the majority of attacks in Judea and Samaria. This May, there were 348 Palestinian terrorist attacks only in Judea and Samaria. 8 pipe bomb attacks, 282 stone throwing incidents, 32 fire bomb attacks, 24 arson incidents, and 2 serious car ramming attacks. That is up from 325 attacks in the month of April. According to the Israeli security forces, another 408 terrorist attacks were stopped before they could happen. How many of you have condemned these terrorist attacks against the Jews? None of these attacks were mentioned by the briefers, and none of these attacks were mentioned by many of you. This is the bias we are confronting today. This council is focusing on one side of the violence while ignoring the other. Madam President, Israel is combating extremist violence.

0: violence in all its forms. When it comes to Israeli extremism, we are expanding our presence on the ground in Judea and Samaria. Israel's comprehensive framework has led to increased enforcement against Jewish extremism. Those efforts have been successful. Through the first quarter of 2026, we opened 354 investigations, filed 20 indictments, and arrested 35 extremists. This has led to a decrease in extremist violence. There were 116 total incidents of Israeli extremist violence in June, down from 165 in March. Enforcement is ongoing. Last week, an Israeli was indicted for alleged killing of a Palestinian near Hebron. He will face the Israeli justice system. We condemn this violence. We prosecute these crimes. We hold perpetrators accountable. Our Prime Minister, Defense Minister, military leaders have all made clear addressing extremist violence is a priority for our government. At the same time, Israel is intensifying its efforts to prevent Palestinian terrorism. Our security forces are working every day to dismantle terror networks and prevent attacks before they reach Israeli civilians. We are finding a growing threat. Iranian weapons, funding and training are flowing into Judea and Samaria, alongside efforts by Hamas to establish new terrorist infrastructure.
1: Israel's ambassador to the UN, Dani Dayan. Meanwhile, the Khan News is reporting this evening that the White House is concerned by what is being described as the Israeli security establishment's failed to deal significantly with the violence of Jewish rioters in the Palestinian village of Qusra. Khan reports that the White House today was in addressing the matter after people close to U.S. President Donald Trump drew the conclusion that Israel is not working against the violence in the village. A senior White House official is reportedly planning to discuss the issue with Prime Minister Benjamin Netanyahu's office and is expected to request explanations over concerns that the defense establishment is preventing the dealing with the rioters. In Gaza, the IDF has confirmed a strike on a Hamas terrorist cell in the northern Gaza Strip. The IDF spokesperson said the terrorist was planning to carry out terror activity against Israeli forces in the Strip. Earlier, Palestinian reports said that one person was killed and others were injured in the airstrike in Beit Lahia. According to the reports, a motorized three-wheeled vehicle was targeted in one of the city squares. Khan reports that the IDF went on a special footing 2 days ago in the Gaza Strip because of concern Hamas terrorists were planning to hold a military drill. According to Khan, the IDF deployed ground forces from the Gaza division close to the border and scrambled aircraft for surveillance and attack capabilities. After several hours, no unusual findings were found, and the IDF ordered a return to routine. The Director General of the Gaza Board of Peace has denied a report on Khan that Hamas received a commitment that its debts of up to $400 million will be covered in the context of an agreement by the board and mediating countries. In a Hebrew language statement on X, Nikolai Mladenov wrote that the claims of such a financial agreement between the Board of Peace and Hamas are false. Such a proposal was not discussed, not negotiated, and not under consideration for the future. Mladenov also wrote that the Board of Peace has in recent days begun activating a mechanism for monitoring violations of the agreement in Gaza, and all violations will be dealt with. Khan had reported this morning that the debts are said to be owed to public servants and suppliers of services to the Gazan population. The tensions in the Gulf. U.S. President Donald Trump declared that the U.S. has total control over the Strait of Hormuz. In a social media post echoing remarks he made earlier this week, Trump wrote on his Truth Social platform, "The USA has total control over the Strait of Hormuz. I think we will keep it. Our naval blockade is being called by everyone a wall of steel, and there is nothing Iran can do about it." He went on to write, "They have no navy, they have no air force, the remaining soldiers are unpaid, the IRGC is decimated and fleeing, and their leadership is uncertain at best. They have no money, their country is shot. All they have is fake news and 300% inflation and getting worse. Iran is all talk and no action, the bully of the Middle East no longer," Trump wrote. The U.S. president has been reported to be leaning toward declaring victory over Iran without securing a deal regarding Iran's nuclear program as he seeks to disengage from the issue. But disengaging while maintaining the blockade is likely to keep global gas prices up while potentially inviting additional Iranian strikes at its neighbors that have destabilized the region. Meanwhile, Iran and Oman have been said to be close to finalizing understandings regarding management of the Strait of Hormuz, but Iran has repeatedly stressed agreement does not mean reopening of the strategic waterway, which it says is contingent on the U.S. meeting a number of demands, including paying damages to Iran. Reuters quoted a senior Iranian source as saying that there has been no progress in talks to revive the interim deal agreed in June and define a time frame to implement it. In another development, the U.S. president confirmed that he slipped away from Air Force One after a trip last month in Turkey because the Secret Service and military wanted him on a different plane due to a threat. Trump downplayed the sequence of events, which saw him stow away in an airport catering container to sneak onto another plane while Air Force One was sent into the sky, essentially as a decoy. Speaking to reporters last night, Trump also downplayed the risk to the people, White House officials, security and support staff, and reporters who were left on the plane. The U.S. president's comments confirmed a report that first appeared in the Washington Post that after last month's NATO summit, he was spirited onto a different plane because of a credible threat from Iran.
2: President, can you tell us about your ride on the airport catering truck in Turkey? Why did you need to do that?
3: Well, it's only up to Secret Service. I just follow what they'd like to do. So I go by Secret Service and the military. They wanted me to go on a different flight, a different plane. No safety, but they wanted me to do it, so I do it. I do what they say.
2: Why did they want me to do that?
3: I guess there was a threat out there. I didn't really ask too much about it. I get a lot of threats. This one went over to England, where it was shown to the soldiers.
4: Was it still at risk, even though
3: but this one went over to England because the soldiers wanted to see
4: it.
3: And it stopped, and they showed it to the soldiers, and we did a switch over there. And it was really as per the military, and I just have to do what they say. They go for safety, and I have to do what they say.
2: Why was it too dangerous for you to fly on Air Force One, but not too dangerous?
3: Actually, the plane that I flew on was at greater risk.
2: Why do you say that?
3: Because that would be the plane I think that they would be more likely to go for. So I have a lot of threats that you don't know about. Any consequential president has a lot of threats. Non-consequential presidents don't get threats. And I think that I'm maybe the most consequential.
4: How close is Iran to pulling something off?
3: There's nobody who's done more than me in a period of almost 6 years. There's nobody.
2: Were you worried about a shoulder-fired missile?
3: I don't worry about anything, to be honest. Whatever it is, you know my attitude, whatever.
1: U.S. President Donald Trump. Turning to Lebanon, reports earlier of an IDF airstrike in the area of Al-Mansouri in the south of the country. There were no further details immediately available. At the same time, the Lebanese army accused the IDF of continuing to violate understandings and international law. According to the military, several structures, including a school, kindergarten, and several homes in Azawtar al-Sharqiyya, were destroyed. Defense Minister Yisrael Katz this morning toured the area under IDF control in southern Lebanon and stressed that Israel will not withdraw from the security zones, not in Lebanon, not in Syria, and not in Gaza. The IDF is here to protect the communities of the north and will not move. We are not withdrawing. The lesson from October 7th is we protect our residents by the IDF being here. Katz was accompanied by the IDF Chief of Staff, the head of the IDF Northern Command, and other senior commanders. The U.S. ambassador to Lebanon, Michelle Issa, says he is optimistic about the ongoing negotiations between Israel and Lebanon, saying that the talks are continuing. In a statement which he delivered in Beirut, the U.S. ambassador maintained the sides are not dragging their feet and are meeting every 2 or 3 weeks, adding that there is an urgency because the situation on the ground continues to change and cannot be allowed to get out of control. Reuters reports that Israel and Lebanon agreed on Britain, Italy, Switzerland, and Indonesia as potential contributors to a proposed mechanism that could see foreign troops deployed to Lebanon to verify Hezbollah's disarmament. Citing people familiar with the matter, Reuters said that the shortlist emerged from U.S.-mediated talks in Rome last week. The latest round of negotiations between Israel and Lebanon on implementing a June agreement that ties Israel's phased withdrawal from Lebanon to the disarmament of Hezbollah. The countries could help define the mechanism's scope, provide personnel to oversee its implementation, or contribute troops to observe or take part in inspections verifying disarmament, three sources quoted by Reuters said. A Lebanese official told Reuters on Friday that Israel and Lebanon had agreed on a list of potential countries that could send troops to verify disarmament, but declined to identify them, saying the U.S. would decide which of them would take part. Now, turning to the reports this week of an understanding reached by the United States, Syria, and Israel that will see the removal by the International Atomic Energy Agency of remains of Assad-era nuclear material from a secret site in Syria. Dr. Ofer Yisraeli, an expert on international relations at the Ashkelon Academic College, says the new agreement speaks first and foremost to an Israeli intelligence achievement. He told us that no less important, it is a strategic success in resolving a matter without military action, and which could potentially be applied in other areas of conflict. We are speaking with Dr. Ofer Yisraeli, an international relations expert at the Ashkelon Academic College and author of the Hebrew language Complex Effects in Middle East Conflicts. So we're talking about this report that came out regarding an understanding reached by the U.S., Syria, and Israel for the UN's nuclear watchdog agency to remove Syrian nuclear material left over from the Assad era. So, first of all, what is your take on this report and this agreement?
5: I think first that it's an intelligence success of the Israeli intelligence. First of all, to bring on to the table the information. And the next step, I think that is the first, actually, let's say the first strategic success to Israel from October 7th. So the first time that Israel actually using information or intelligence to bring to the table any agreement on the political or international politics issues.
1: And this is when we've seen reports of Israel having less impact on other regional geopolitical issues, say in the Iran-U.S. conflict.
5: Of course, because of that, as I said already, that is the first time that I see, at least, that we can first bring something to the table that it's not rely on military force or what we call in the Israeli army a kinetic force, but using intelligence or negotiations or other forces like the U.S. and bring to the table any agreement that actually bring us to better place, you can say, strategically.
1: So what do we understand from these reports on this agreement about what exactly transpired and what will happen?
5: It's not my part of the world to deal with this question, but I can say that if it moves us, Israel, to understand that we can achieve more of our interest without, let's say in this case, bombing this area or send our forces to bring Israel these materials, I think that it's a very important change in our view, first to our neighbor, Syria, of course, and then we can move and take this case and duplicate it in Gaza as well, and also maybe in Lebanon with Hezbollah. To conclude it, I can say that it's a first step that we try, and I hope to succeed to achieve some issues that we want to achieve without using any force. And it's a big change in my point of view.
1: So do you think it's a function of the quality of intelligence information or whatever gathering that Israel has done? Is it a function of Israel's success in persuading whichever powers that have to be persuaded? Or is it also a function of an alignment of the interests of those parties involved to try and resolve this issue?
5: Let's try to separate it because it's a very complicated question. First, we have many success with the intelligence. Also, we already know that Hamas plan to attack Israel in 2023. We have this plan maybe 3 or 4 years before. So we have the intelligence. This intelligence actually brought to Jerusalem, to the prime minister as well, and Israel or the prime minister and the people around him decided not to take it and actually try not to respond to this attack, but actually try to eliminate the option of Hamas to attack us. So we have many times intelligence, but I think that this is the first time that we try and, as I said, hopefully succeed to transform it to some agreement. I'm not sure what move Netanyahu to go to this step. I think that it's a combination. The election that is coming maybe 3 or 2.5 months from now, the situation in the borders, we have 3-4 places that we already that we are still fighting against, Lebanon, Syria as well, Gaza, and from time to time in Iran and against the Yemen. So I think, and also you can add it to it some pressure that President Trump is also before the election in the U.S. So I think that the combination of these three actually move Netanyahu to take this step.
1: So can you envision this happening in other fronts as well, in other spheres as well?
5: First, I say hopefully we go to this direction, because if we the problem, let's present the problem before. In Israel, most of the people who are trying or present themselves or actually have to be the people who developing the strategy think in a military level. So when you try and succeed to go up from the military level to the strategic level, you understand that you have more or many more tools to bring success and prosperity, and not rely only on the military side. So if this, if I'm not sure that Netanyahu is going to this direction, as I said before, but I think that in this situation, the three forces that we already mentioned actually push him to go to this direction. If it will be in future, I'm not sure.
1: Dr. Ofer Yisraeli of the Ashkelon Academic College. The Likud party primaries. The Supreme Court has heeded the request of the party and brought forward to this evening deliberations on the question of whether current lawmakers can run for district seats in the primary. The hearing is scheduled for 9 p.m. Knesset member Afif Abed had lodged the appeal with the Supreme Court after the district court ruled that sitting lawmakers cannot run for the reserved district spots. Likud sources said earlier that if no immediate ruling is handed down, the primaries currently scheduled for this coming Monday will be postponed by at least 2 weeks. In that case, there will not be time to submit appeals on the outcome of the internal party vote to determine its roster in the upcoming Knesset election. The challenge comes against the backdrop of the number of slots the party agreed to reserve for Prime Minister Benjamin Netanyahu to fill with candidates of his choice, reducing the available realistic places for current MKs. In other election news, the Shas Party spokesperson Asher Medina says that reports of establishment of a new Haredi Orthodox party led by former Shas chair Eli Yishai is a plot of what he termed the Kaplan clique, whose entire aim is to weaken the electoral power of the Haredi public. There are ongoing attempts to harm Shas, he told Khan. Shas is seen as one of the parties that is an anchor of the right-wing bloc, so there are always attempts to shake things up and weaken it a bit. Dozens of ultra-Orthodox demonstrators from the Radical Jerusalem faction protested by the Geha Junction next to Bnei Brak this evening against the arrest of a Haredi draft dodger. Police had declared the demonstration illegal. It ended earlier this evening. Because of the protest, police had preemptively blocked a section of Road 4 between Em HaMoshavot and Aluf Sadeh junctions. In Vienna, police say that they do not see any indications of foul play in the case of the disappearance of an Israeli mother and daughter in Austria. A spokesperson for the Vienna police told Austrian news outlets that there is currently no indication of foul play. Mali and Liel Yahalomi have been missing in Vienna since Friday and did not show up for their scheduled flight home to Israel on Monday night. Here in Israel, Police Commissioner Dani Levy held a situation assessment today on the search for the mother and daughter. Khan reports that he ordered that all necessary resources be directed for locating them. Police intelligence and investigation officials took part, as well as police representatives abroad. The Magen Search and Rescue Company, which was chosen by the family to assist in the efforts, has sent a first delegation to Austria. Malia Halomi's brother-in-law told Khan earlier today that the family feels Austrian authorities are not doing enough to locate their loved ones. He told Khan that the mother and daughter traveled by train from Prague to Vienna and were to have spent the Sabbath this past weekend in an apartment near the Chabad house. The brother-in-law said that the last contact with Mali and Liel was a short while before the beginning of the Sabbath. They were excited and wished a Shabbat Shalom to the family back in Israel. The Chabad emissary in Vienna said that the situation is very troubling. The two were to have traveled back to Prague from Vienna by train and take a plane from the Czech capital to Israel, but they never boarded the flight. The health minister of Greece has condemned the pro-Palestinian Day of Rage that was held in the country last week. In a video, the minister said that Israel is the greatest ally of Greece. He said Israel supports us with an effort to prevent Turkey from receiving the F-35 planes. On matters regarding Cyprus, in investment and in tourism, the same anti-Israelis are people who do not love Greece, he said. Columbia University in New York City has been one of the centers of anti-Semitic and anti-Semitic activity on campus. However, Valerie Gerstein, a Columbia master's graduate, maintains that there is room for optimism. She spoke to David Zaev.
6: We're on the line with Valerie Gerstein, who is currently in Israel. She is a graduate of a master's program at Columbia University. She received her degree in 2024. She has been on campus, of course, therefore, at Columbia University, including in the period immediately following October 7th and all that we've heard about regarding Columbia. But Valerie, I know you've been here in Israel and you want to look forward. You want to look at what would hopefully be a better relationship, a better future between Colombia, specifically, I mean, the universities in general are a problem, but between Colombia and its Jewish students and the state of Israel in general. So what have you been doing here now during your trip to Israel in terms of advocating and moving forward with such a plan?
7: Well, thank you for having me. Thank you for chatting with me. And I love being in Tel Aviv. So I'm literally sitting in the Dan Tel Aviv Hotel looking out at the beautiful people on the beach. And I have loved being here, both on the beach, but also being with my two teenage daughters, who really are the reason we keep coming back to Israel. They're so proud to be here and be involved in the community. And also, they're the reason why I went back to Columbia University. I wanted my girls, when they were both in high school, to see me living our family's values of being a lifelong learner. And when I got to campus in October of 2022, almost immediately I was experiencing anti-Semitism in my classroom and on the campus.
6: So that's a year before the October 7th attack, yes. Of course. Right.
7: Mm-hmm. Yes, a year before. And I was getting to know the leadership, the administration, well before, and many have acknowledged how much they appreciated that I was educating them because they hadn't seen the hate that was underlying yet. Mm-hmm. And my goal for being here is to meet more of the Israelis. See, I've had reunions with some of the people who had been on campus overlapping with my 2 years there as a part-time graduate student, and many have made Aliyah. And many Israelis are back here. And my goal is to continue to celebrate them and protect them and to deepen the relationship between Tel Aviv University and Columbia University.
6: So I understand that there is the opening of the Tel Aviv Columbia campus, right? So that's a move in its own right. I know you say you're not specifically involved in that, but how did that evolve?
7: I think that that's been in the plan for quite some time. I have heard administrators talk behind closed doors, let's say, about the importance of American universities, but especially a university like Columbia, being in relationship with a place of innovation like Israel, specifically with Tel Aviv University. And I just know that they've been wanting to have this. Now, also, I'm sure many people saw on all the social media, the people that I call Hamasniks on campus doing hakafot, going in circles around the campus, holding up signs to divest from Israel, to close down the Tel Aviv campus and to stop any of that kind of planning, to sever ties with Tel Aviv University. It was those kinds of chants and signs that really propelled me to do more to protect the Israelis and the Jews on campus.
6: So should we be giving credit to the administration at Columbia University that despite that, they moved ahead with this campus in Tel Aviv?
7: Well, I think let's do go ahead and give them credit because I believe in our Jewish tradition of teshuvah. And while many of us like to look back and talk about the hate on campus, and it was real, I do believe that they have the opportunity to repent, to make a better situation for the future. There's a new president who started recently, and I do hope to meet her at some point in the future and help to advocate for the potential of what can be a great relationship. I look forward to hearing about how the new global center will roll out. I know that Dan Senor had Nadav Ayal on recently, and I can't tell you how many people said, did you hear? It was at the Columbia Global Center.
6: That's a different podcast. Right now, Valerie Gerstein is with us on Khan Public.
7: Yes, proudly.
6: Radio in Israel. Okay.
7: Proudly. Word spreads. Mm-hmm. And so I think it is very important to say that right now, Columbia is working on Teshuva, is opening this center, is going to bring thought leaders together. And the stories that I've heard from Israeli MBA students at Columbia is that for the most part, students from around the world can't wait to spend time with them, can't wait to be in their cohort and work groups and have a piece of this innovation that comes out of Israel. So I am very excited to look ahead and see how many more students will enroll in the dual degree program with Columbia and Tel Aviv University I know from the dean of the School of General Studies, Dean Lisa Rosenmetz at Columbia, that they had an increase of 57% applications to the dual degree program. So it's very exciting to hear that more and more Israelis and Jews from around the world, and non-Jews, by the way, want to be a part of the innovation that's happening here.
6: So first of all, the campus in Tel Aviv, but also back in New York, the environment is better. It's not as difficult as it was before. As you said, even before, you know, October 7th, 2023, but certainly right afterward, the encampments at Columbia and so many other universities, the atmosphere is easier, less toxic, to use that term, for people who are pro-Israel and Jewish and the like?
7: I'm not on campus on a regular basis.
6: Not right now, but from what you hear.
7: I was back recently and set up some meetings to reconnect with people who I got to know during my journey, and to remind them that I'm here to help continue to work towards a positive solution. And part of why we didn't talk about it yet, but I chose to join some other Columbia students in a lawsuit to hold Columbia accountable for its anti-Semitism. And so I would strongly like to believe that many of the safeguards that we put in place through the legal system are going to make sure that it is a much more welcoming place. So there are some specifics there, but from what I hear, my daughter is a rising sophomore at the University of Michigan, and some of her classmates chose to go to Columbia and Barnard. And what I'm hearing from them is that they're having a great time. Mm-hmm. So I know there are a lot of Jews on campus. There are a lot of Israelis on campus, and I think the community is remarkable there, and I'm hopeful for the future.
6: Just do you just tell us a bit more about the lawsuit? What was that was about and where it stands?
7: Sure. So we settled the lawsuit, and it was a Title VI civil rights lawsuit holding them accountable. And some of the huge successes that we have is that they will recognize the IHRA definition of anti-Semitism. Correct. And it's extremely important at a time when Mayor Mamdani took that away from New York City. So within the bubble of Columbia University, IHRA is considered in the Title VI cases. Now, that's another huge win, is that we will now have a Title VI officer on campus, similar to how campuses have had Title IX sexual assault officers to review cases.
6: That's a lot of legalese, but I want to ask you about a specific point which has been raised in a lot of our interviews that we've been doing, which have related to anti-Semitism around the world and other countries as well. The issue of the connection between the state of Israel and anti-Semitism. There are people such as Mayor Mamdani who tried to make that divide. No. I look out for the Jews of my city. If that's true or not, I don't know. It's the state of Israel with which I have a problem. Is it something which, you know, people can't get away with as much anymore at Columbia, at such, you know, places as that?
7: Well, unfortunately, he's saying a lot of things about New York City that many of us are very upset
6: But on this specific
7: point, I can say I'm helping to look out for the Jews of Columbia University, and the university agreed to those terms.
6: Okay, very good. So as you leave finish your trip here, leave Israel, tell us about your, again, just to wrap this conversation up, where you stand right now, your thoughts, your memories from this visit, and where, in fact, you go from here.
7: Well, I have really loved connecting with many of the Jewish communal leaders here. I have spent time with the remarkable leadership of Tel Aviv University from their various programs. There's an international school. I met with the head of Hillel Israel, and thinking about my daughter already on a campus and my other daughter going to a campus soon, and knowing about the network of Hillel, seeing about vibrant Jewish life, and really reflecting on so many of my friends' kids who are in the army now or going to the army soon, and seeing that I've raised my daughters alongside them. I'm just so proud of the Israeli spirit, their will to live, to be on the beach, to be then back on the battlefield, and to then see soldiers holding flowers at the train station going home. There's so many touch points, so many moments of memory, and And the food has been remarkable, and the shuk has been remarkable. And I just love it here and can't wait to come back over and over again. Mm-hmm. And tell my stories while I'm back in New York of my wonderful month here.
6: Please do. Thanks for coming, and thanks for all that you do. Valerie Gerstein, who, we should point out, there was a break between her undergrad and becoming a master's graduate at Columbia University. She is the mom of teenage daughters. Valerie, thank you for the advocacy and all the work that you do. Thanks so much.
7: Thank you so much.
1: Valerie Gerstein. Taking a midway look at the headlines this evening, Khan reports that the White House has expressed concern over the settler violence against Palestinians and is seeking clarifications. The IDF is bolstering forces to deal with settler violence against Palestinians, particularly in the Khorsa village. The IDF confirms a strike on a Hamas commander of a terror cell in Gaza. The Board of Peace director denies a financial agreement with Hamas. Ultra-Orthodox from the Radical Jerusalem faction blocked parts of Road 4 in a protest against the arrest of a draft dodger. The highway has since reopened. The Supreme Court is hearing a Likud appeal against a district court decision barring sitting MKs from running for district seats in the party primary. Israel's police commissioner says he is dedicating all needed resources in the search for an Israeli mother and daughter missing in Vienna. The weather outlook cooler tomorrow, but still extremely hot. A return to seasonal temperatures on Friday. At the Givat Shaul Cemetery in Jerusalem, the funeral was held this afternoon for lone soldier and Golani fighter William Shaken, age 25, who died by suicide in New York earlier this week. Shaken had returned to the United States following his military service, and family members say he was struggling with post-trauma as a result of his service during the war. His family brought his body to Israel for burial this week and asked that he be interred in the military cemetery on Mount Herzl. It was decided to bury him at Givat Shaul in a funeral with military elements. Since the start of the Iron Swords War, the Defense Ministry Rehabilitation Branch has received 43,000 requests for recognition from injured. This emerged during a special session during the Knesset recess held by the Knesset Labor and Welfare Committee. Eyal Eshel, father of IDF border observer Ronnie Eshel, who fell in the Nahal Oz base in the October 7th attack, says that every day the family learns new details about what happened on that day. He told Khan that on October 7th, there were terrorists walking around who were shouting to each other in Farsi, Persian. So here, this too we learned from testimony based on people who were there. Eshel told Khan he does not get any information from the IDF, but gathers it himself. He also said he is considering entering politics and has been speaking with various elements, but has not made any concrete decision. Nearly 78 years after he was killed while trying to escape a British internment detention camp in Cyprus and to make his way to the newly established state of Israel, clandestine immigrant Shlomo Chaimson's body has been identified and found, according to the IDF. He was killed by guards at the detention camp in Cyprus during the escape attempt in September 1948. He was initially buried in a Jewish cemetery in Cyprus. In 1970, the bodies of 163 individuals, 120 of whom were identified, were exhumed and brought to Israel for burial at a special section of a Haifa cemetery. The IDF Missing Persons Branch and the Military Rabbinate, along with the Defense Ministry and Cypriot Associations, have now determined that Chaimson is buried in the Haifa cemetery. His family, which is located in Brazil, has been informed that his burial place has been located. The Graduates Exhibition of the Faculty of Design at HIT, the Holon Institute of Technology, showcases the final projects of the upcoming generation of design talents. The projects touch on all aspects of our lives: health, technology, accessibility, quality of life, and sustainability. The exhibition runs through August 19th. We heard more from Adi Khitri, head of the Department of Industrial Design at HIT. We are speaking with Adi Khitri, head of the Department of Industrial Design at HIT, the Hulon Institute of Technology, and we are talking about the Graduates Exhibition, which is always an exciting and interesting time seeing these projects come to fruition. So thank you for joining us, and tell us a bit about this year's exhibition and some of the highlights from it.
5: Okay, hi, nice to be here. Well, this year exhibition is the sum up of 4 years of studies of students in our department. As all of Israel suffered those last 4 years from irregularity, let's say, and instability, I guess the studies of those students and what they suffered along those long 4 years with their reserves and et cetera was quite challenging for them and for us as the staff of the department. But I must say that this group of students is quite remarkable in the way that they think about the future. They want to make tikkun olam, in a way.
1: Repair the world.
5: You can see it, exactly. They can, you can see it through their, the subject of the project that they chose by their own, how to proceed and to develop. And they want to save us. I mean, they want to help humankind with the challenging everyday life. Some with humor, some with the really deep research and approach and solutions, quite innovative solutions, and very interesting way of point about the future and how students or graduates about the age of 25 to 30, how they look at the world and their future.
1: So can you tell us just a bit about some of these projects that are that, you know, are the result of their work?
5: Of course, we have variety of subjects. I mean, we go through from drones and the automatic vehicles and the robotic vehicles to domestic furniture and through textile goods like bags. We have some cultural interpretations of immigration. We have inclusive design or design for disabilities, like a really interesting project of a student named Shachar Tzadikov, and who actually invented or developed a solution for people with no legs or without a leg, that they can ride mountain bikes with the special prosthesis. We have solutions for animals, in a way. We have things for rehabilitation of elders or after accidents. We have safety products like a special buoy for open sea swimmers. We have well, as you can see, I mean,
1: it's
5: many
1: really
5: many
1: the
5: things. Exactly.
1: You mentioned that this is a culmination of 4 years of studies. At what point do they start to actually work on these final projects? Kind of, what's the culminative process in choosing the, you know, the area that they're going to focus on?
5: Of course. Well, they start actually by the end of their third year. They're asked to bring up some ideas and to present them to a team of professors or lecturers in our department. We choose one of the best that we believe that has the most potential to succeed. And then they start with half a year or one semester that they just research and discover and try to specify their own project or product. And the bet, they actually start to design. And it's quite remarkable that only within 3 months
8: they come up with those solutions. Beautiful, beautiful items.
1: You mentioned that this also reflects the vision or the outlook towards the future of these young designers. So what does that reflect? What are the issues that concern them?
8: Well, one of the most interesting projects is about how can we save the bees in the world. So sustainability and the environment is quite a subject for them. They ask themselves the way that the AI and the smart AI, artificial intelligence tools, will help designers within their methods of work. And you can see some of the projects that actually focus on this kind of new methodology, and they try to figure the way inside this kind of new territory to

0: they see the world. I mean, they don't live in a bubble of design as a way of only of an expression, but also as a way to help the world. They understand the power that they have within their arms to do that and to take control of it.
1: So when and where is all of this happening, and how can one come see it?
0: Okay, so it happens in the campus of the college. It's in Hulon and Hoffine Street. And it's our industrial design exhibition is in the industrial design workshop, which is nice open space venue where you can see all of the works. And next to us, we actually have two more really interesting departments of graduate students with interior design and visual communication, and another small but very interesting exhibition of the master degree that we have in our faculty of integrated design.
1: So lots to see. Thank you.
0: You're more than welcome, and everybody, it's air conditioned.
1: Thank you so much for speaking with us.
0: My pleasure.
1: Adi Khetri, head of the Department of Industrial Design at HIT, the Holon Institute of Technology, on the Graduates Exhibition through August 19th. A rare total solar eclipse across Greenland Island and Spain is concluding. It peaked earlier. It was visible across the Iberian Peninsula, as well as parts of northern Russia, Greenland, Iceland, and northern central Spain. And here in Israel, the Perseids meteor shower is peaking this evening. Before the weather and return headlines, here's Rita with Ethnics, Agadat HaShemesh VeHayireach.

look cooler tomorrow, mostly in the hills and inland, but still extremely hot for the time of year. Friday's temperatures easing off with a return to seasonal temperatures. The temperatures forecast for tonight and tomorrow, Jerusalem 23 to 32, Tel Aviv 24 to 32, Haifa 24 to 31, Sfat 22 to 32, Tiberias 24 to 36, Beersheba 24 to 35, and in Eilat from 31 degrees tonight, going up to 42 degrees Celsius tomorrow. Taking another look at the news headlines, the White House is concerned by security forces of Israel failure to more briskly address the settler violence against Palestinians in Khorsa. The IDF is bolstering forces in the sector. The IDF confirms a strike on a Hamas terror cell commander in Gaza. The Board of Peace director denies any financial agreement with Hamas. Ultra-Orthodox from the radical Jerusalem faction demonstrated by Bnei Brak earlier.

0: this evening against the arrest of a draft dodger. Road 4 has reopened. The Supreme Court is hearing a Likud appeal against a district court decision barring sitting MKs from running for district seats in the party primary. Israel's police commissioner says he is dedicating all needed resources in the search for an Israeli mother.
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2: In Tawa, the temperature is 13 degrees.

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1: 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I'm your host and producer, Dan Roberts. 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